0: jouer.
1: Antoine Dugbe here in the Global Village. A new compilation that has come out featuring what was actually a rather small collection of recordings that he made before disappearing from music. But part of what made those records special were the musical support that came from Orchestre Polyrythmo. So neat stuff to have, and just recently released. Antoine Dugbe and Orchestre Polyrythmo de Cotonou, music from Benin, and again, a recent release of this previously unavailable and rather rare stuff from him. Speaking of rather rare, but a little gem that came out in the early 80s from the Balafon Marimba Ensemble, actually first met as students at Oregon State University and decided to put together this group with marimbas and drawing on African and Caribbean and Latin influences in their music, and just a really fun album that they did. And as far as I know, that was the only album that they did, a self-titled release from them. And from that, we heard I Already Have a Husband. And we started with Joe Zawinul, getting to music from him for his birthday today, born on this date in 1932, passed away in 2007. Early on in his career, working with Cannonball Adderley, and in fact composed Adderley's big hit, Mercy, Mercy, Mercy. Would go on to spend a little bit of time with Miles Davis, and then part of Weather Report, a key figure with that group, not only as a keyboardist, but also as a key composer for the ensemble. And later on, as we mentioned, his own solo projects, increasingly drawing on influences from around the world. And from one of those albums, Faces and Places, we heard Café Andalucía. We'll take a short break, and we'll get to some more music from Joe Zawinul with his Zawinul Syndicate lineup from the Lost Tribes album, Victims of the Groove, coming up next here in the Global Village.
2: Celebrate Matsu Pride with the Queen's Guard on Saturday, July 11th, from noon to 7 at the Alaska State Fairgrounds in Palmer, formerly Underground Pride. 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
1: This is From the Farm, a monthly chat to check in on what's happening out at the University of Alaska's Matanuska Experiment Farm in Palmer.
2: It is my great pleasure to welcome into the studio Amy Young, farm manager at the Matanuska Experiment Farm and Extension Center at 1509 South Georgeston Drive here in Palmer. What I'm wondering about is a simple thing. As we look at places around here, we know there's been a lot of rain. Yes, so Amy, can you tell us what's happening up there at the Farm Extension Center? And how is this year, which we think is different down here, is also different up there at the farm?
3: I certainly felt like it was a rainy spring and summer. Where we are definitely behind schedule with being able to hay because of all of the rain. So we've been focused on other projects around the farm supporting research. But even yesterday, I had a couple of researchers heading out the door to go test soil moisture until they exited the front and were hit by the rain. And they were like, what's the point of testing soil moisture when it's now soaked? We can see visibly what it is. So it's definitely sort of changing the research that we're doing, but it's really helping everybody with their watering schedule, really cutting down on that for our staff. So, you know, in some ways the weather's helping us, in other ways it's hindering us, but I'm certainly glad the sun comes out every day because the vegetables we have out there are still getting nice and big. So.
2: Okay, that is true. Hay is a very special crop, and we have hay down in this area as well. Tell us a little bit, how many days of sun do you have to do a good job of getting the hay in?
3: Oh, that's a good question. I mean, I know for our staff, we have so many hay fields. I mean, we have, gosh, I actually have the number, I think. We have 920 acres total, but 250 acres of hay. That's a lot of hay. Yeah. So we don't always hay all of that acreage, but it really depends on what we need each year, how much time they spend. And now, since some of our research is including livestock research with our cows, the haying is increasing. So our staff really has to work with me to figure out what baleage counts we need. And then we determine what fields to hay and therefore how much we need to cover for actual work. So it could do anything from a couple days to of like actual haying to a week if they need to do several fields, and sometimes 2 weeks. It really depends on the demand.
2: Okay.
3: But right now we're just at a standstill while we're trying to figure out our counts when we're waiting to see what our cow research is going to turn into this year, and as well as what the rain's going to do, because we might have to push off our haying until the fall.
2: Oh.
3: Yeah. We do a fall cut most years anyways.
2: But normally you have two cuts.
3: Normally we have two cuts. But right now you might see we have a lovely little marshmallow wall being built with surplus hay from last year that was damaged in the windstorm. So we had too much hay last year. So I'm trying to be conservative with the amount of hay we cut. So at this point, I'm not super worried.
2: Okay.
3: That's my hay talk.
2: Let's move beyond hay. You've got all kinds of other vegetables. You also have community gardens still this year, right?
3: We do.
2: How are they doing?
3: They're beautiful. They're coming in. I have a gentleman that every day I drive up, I see him out there working, weeding his plot. We have, I would say, 5 regulars that are there almost every day.
2: Okay.
3: In their plots working. They're coming along, you know, no sign of anything like really blooming yet, but I'd say that's more due to the lack of full sunshine that we normally get, but everything's starting to grow.
2: Okay.
3: So it'll be here soon.
2: Okay. Very good. Now we're in the middle of growing season. I know many gardens are that way, and early on, there's been some programs, some classes and so on to help people get started. What do you have available now that we're in the middle of things?
3: Right now in season, we don't have any classes per se at our location. We really just have the resources of the publications, where if somebody comes in with a question, we can either give them the physical paper resource they can take with them, or we can connect them with a cooperative extension agent to help them with their question and kind of do a one-on-one. But at this time, especially since we're so busy, the only thing we really have is our coordinator is out doing canner testing and setting people up to can fish, really. It's a big time for her for fish canning.
2: Oh, so really?
3: We've seen canner gauge testing kind of start to skyrocket, and that's our big tell of, like, it skyrockets at the end of growing season and at fishing season. So right now, that's kind of our big push, is getting all canner gauges tested.
2: Okay, so now maybe it's worthwhile to tell listeners about the difference between the farm and the extension center.
3: Sure.
2: What? Because you're both.
3: We are both. So we're all housed under the University of Alaska Fairbanks, but because UAF is the land grant institution of Alaska, what that means is all of the research we do, we give back to the public. So once it is formalized and just really checked, we create publications, which you can come into our offices and see on the wall and take home. You can find them online. Those are research pieces that have happened at our farm, have happened in Fairbanks, Delta, Nome, that have been just sort of worked through and put in a form that the public can understand. It's not super heavy science. It's here's how to build a root cellar. Here's how to can walrus. Here's okay. how to maintain your lawn and pick the right trees, identify pests, deal with problems. And that research is designed to help the public create a better space in their home, whether it's specifically home building, if it's agriculture, if it's canning. We have all of those things. It's very home focused, agriculture, home gardening. And those are the parts of the extension that we provide. And we also provide classes in our building. So we have agents in our different locations throughout the state that are cooperative extension agents, that when you go into one of our extension buildings, they can help you with any problem you have. So we have an integrated pest management gentleman. So what his job is, if you bring in a leaf that has a disease you don't understand, or a bug you found in your house that you can't get rid of and you don't know what it is and you can catch it, you bring it in and Joey will help you identify the bug. He'll help you identify the disease of your plant, and he'll give you a solution for how you can get rid of the bug or help save your plant. And that's a part of his job as an extension agent, is to help the public with pests. And we also have resources for agriculture, horticulture, canning agents throughout the state that we get phone calls all the time. And so that's kind of the extension side. So we also have the farm where the research is happening that will eventually become the information we give to the public. But it's like the sort of infancy of it.
2: Okay.
3: Whereas we also hold the agents that help the public with the information that has been formalized.
2: So which one is bigger?
3: Oh, I'd say...
2: Are they roughly the same in terms of personnel?
3: Our location, I'd say the farm is a little bit heavier just because we have so much farmland.
2: Okay.
3: But my job and several other staff members' job is pretty heavy on helping the public. So we serve many members of the public. But I'd say staff-wise, since we have so much acreage, we have more staff that are out in the fields every day that aren't really designed to interface with the public in their roles. They're picking weeds and planting things.
2: Okay.
3: But other locations throughout the state, like the Anchorage Cooperative Extension Office, that's exclusively designed to help the public.
2: Would you say that Palmer's Experiment Farm is the biggest such farm facility associated with these programs in the state?
3: Acreage-wise, I think so. Yeah, we're quite large. I mean, the Fairbanks Farm is separate from the extension office. It's just at a different location because it's on the campus for Fairbanks. So their farm, they do a lot of haying and they do have the research that we have, but they don't have much public interaction except during events.
2: Okay. Okay. All right. I'm here talking with Amy Young, who's a farm manager for the Matanuska Experiment Farm and Extension Center. And I know that this beautiful weather will finally come toward fall. Can we look ahead and say, when would other classes start in or other things toward the end of the season begin?
3: I would expect at the end of August, especially as we're getting into state fair season, we're going to have a list of classes available because we hand it out at the fair. So I would say, expect that if We may have classes before then, but the bulk of our classes are going to be starting in September again, especially heading into like heavier canning season and wrapping up for the year. But I do know there's going to be some sporadic research events that we have in the next month that I can tell you about.
2: Okay, please go for it.
3: Sure. So I lead a farm tour on Thursday, July 16th at noon. That's where I walk the public through. It's free, but I'll walk them through all of the research plots we have and tell them about what we have happening. Last month, we had a surprise guest of one of our researchers. He was available and did a talk about our current cow research, and we introduced them to the lovely cow ladies we have on the farm and got to feed them some treats. So you never know who's going to pop into a farm tour, whatever research I have available. I am pitching our farm tours are quite fun and they're free.
2: Okay.
3: And you don't need to sign up. You just show up, 1509 South Georgeson Drive. But then one of the more formal research events we have coming up is our field day, which is on Thursday, July 30th at 2 p.m. And that is hosted by UAF, and they come down, and it's a very well-planned out, it's not just a farm tour, a well-planned out day of learning at our farm, where there are going to be presentations, tours, and discussions about how we are working to enrich the lives of Alaskans. And so with that, we're inviting anyone from the community, but especially farmers and community leaders, because it's very focused on the heavy science that's happening. So last year, we had topics such as cover crop effects on root maggots, establishing mixed perennial plant communities, feeding livestock of Alaska, forage cover crops. There was a lovely soil pit where you could sort of look in and see the different depths of soil and what was happening where. But that event on July 30th, it's also free, but it's much more focused on the science, whereas mine are a little more fun.
2: Okay. Well, science could be fun.
3: It can be fun. It's just, I would say if you have children, I would say push towards the farm tour, because we're going to focus on looking at the cows and maybe some fun facts, whereas field day is going to be science that I have to really think about to understand some of it. So it's more geared towards those who are working in their gardens or in their fields.
2: Got it. Okay. Now, there are two things that have happened that have connected, if you will, with the farm area. The first one, I've been out a couple times now, the new visitor center has opened up.
3: Has it opened up?
2: It has opened up. So what I'm going to be curious about, and perhaps in August when we meet again and talk, the impact of the visitor center on the farm. Because if you haven't been over there, I know you're busy, go over there and talk to them, because it's the gateway, if you will, to the valley, and they have all kinds of information about the history and various things that are available to both do and see here in the valley. And I think you're literally a neighbor right across the street, and that would be an interesting thing to see just how that new addition affects the farm, because whenever you have someone new come into the neighborhood, that happens. The second thing is that new bike path that runs from Palmer out all the way to the Matanuska Lake, which is bordering on your property. And so I've a number of times have ridden out to that. And that suggests that it's only about between 5 and 6 miles. That's a beautiful ride. And I could see now people riding out to the lake rather than driving in a car out to the lake and doing that. But once again, it ties you into the area in a different way, not just on the road system. So I'm that'll be another question I'm curious about is, do you find, and because when people get to the lake area, that's the entrance, that parking area is the entrance to the paths that lead up to all the trails and in the farm area. And I would just think that might change things. Or if listeners are listening and they want a fun time, pick a nice day, get on a bike, ride out to the lake, and then you can, even from that point, because you can ride on certain of the trails there at the farm, you just keep on riding.
3: It's a beautiful trail system, and the state and the borough have been working on a new map system that they're going to be putting out there that are beautiful guides. We were involved with it a little. I came into it very late, but there's a great system where when you get to the get to the maps, it'll say you are here, and there'll be a QR code at the bottom where if you're on our property,
2: right,
3: you can scan it and you'll get to our page where it tells you about classes that are happening. If you're on the Matsu College property, I assume their QR code will tell you something similar about community events.
2: Right.
3: So it's a really great opportunity for us to talk about our location and sort of become a more just a more community facing place, I think.
2: Oh yeah.
3: It's a great opportunity, because it's funny you say that about the visitor center. I've been realizing that because of the old signage, we appear to be a visitor center based on kind of the path you follow
2: exactly
3: with your vehicle. Because we've had so many folks stopping in since I started working a couple years ago about just looking for directions. And they'll come in and be like, how do I get to Hatcher Pass? Like, I'm not quite sure where I am. We're like, we're more than happy to help you.
2: Sure.
3: Like, it's just a funny little thing. And I'm glad that we look like a place that's safe and welcoming enough that people just will walk in and ask those questions.
2: Very good.
3: I'm curious to see what changes the visitor center brings.
2: So you've talked about a lot of different things here so far today. Is there anything else you want to make sure that listeners know about the center or anything that's associated with the farm?
3: Well, sure. I have one other thing I wanted to share. Part of Cooperative Extension is we house 4-H, which is sort of the youth area of extension and educating the youth and helping them become the leaders of tomorrow in different areas. And so 4-H has an event coming up that's open to the public. It's July 11th and 12th, and it's their District 4-H Horse Show. And so that's going to be at the France Equestrian Center at the Alaska State Fairgrounds. The public is welcome to come watch our 4-H youth and horses in action and grab a bite from the 4-H chuck wagon while you're there. The chuck wagon is staffed and run by 4-H youth and volunteers. I've had one of their burgers. It's actually quite delicious. I highly recommend it. But these are going to be the horsemen and horsewomen of tomorrow, and it's a really important step for these youth. It helps qualify them to compete in the Alaska 4-H State Horse Show during the opening weekend of the Alaska State Fair. So I think it's a great opportunity for them to have some public cheering for them. So if you're free and want to stop by, that's July 11th and 12th.
2: All right. Amy Young, farm manager out there at the Experiment Farm. Thank you very much for coming in and sharing all that information today. And we look forward to your return in August. We'll be even further along on all of these crops.
3: Well, thank you for having me, as always.
2: All right. Take care.
3: You too.
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It's a page 2 because it's news that might not make page 1, but is still interesting and important. 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

0: Hi, welcome to Food Sleuth Radio, where we help you think beyond your plate. I'm Melinda Hemelgarn, a registered dietitian and investigative nutritionist on a mission to connect the dots between food, health, and agriculture and find food truth. And today it's my honor to welcome my guest, Dr. Robin Ménage. He has built his career at the intersection of toxicology and data science and is both the scientific director at the Buchinger Wilhelmi Therapeutic Fasting Program in Überlingen, Germany, and visiting research fellow in the Department of Nutritional Sciences at King's College in London. Dr. Ménage holds a master's degree in cell biology and a PhD in molecular and cell biology, and as an expert advisor to the French government and the European Parliament on chemical pollutants and human health risk, he is able to turn his laboratory findings into policy-relevant evidence. He recently spoke at the University of Washington Symposium on glyphosate, and I wanted to bring his work to our radio audience. Welcome, Dr. Ménage.
1: Thank you for having me.
0: I wondered, what led to your interest in pesticides and glyphosate in particular?
1: I've been always interested by protecting ecosystem, protecting human health. And it was at the university back in 2006 or 2007 that I had some lectures about the effects of pollution. And I realized that environmental pollutants are affecting fertility, cognition, and that it is completely underestimated, underappreciated, and I could see that doing some research on the topic could have a huge impact on public health, on policy. And this really led me to start working on glyphosate because I could see that it was the major pesticide used in the world, but also at the same time, a big black box. We didn't know the toxicity of glyphosate when it was used in formulation. We didn't know if it was an endocrine disruptor or the toxic levels. Is it dangerous in our food chain when people are spraying it? There were so many questions that I wanted to start working as a toxicologist.
0: Well, most of the research that we've seen has linked glyphosate exposure to cancer. And what I appreciated about your presentation at the University of Washington was you showed how glyphosate and Roundup formulations affect the liver and our gut microbiome. So I want to talk about how this particular compound and other chemicals affect our entire body. And we have seen a drastic increase in non-alcoholic fatty liver disease. And one has to wonder what is in our environment that contributes to that. So tell me a little bit about your research looking at Roundup's effects on the liver.
1: So it really started quite some time ago when we had some questions on the safety of genetically modified food, because most of the genetically modified crops that are cultivated around the world are made tolerant to Roundup, the pesticide containing glyphosate. And so this way, farmers can spray Roundup on their field. The plants which are meant to be edible are genetically modified to resist, so they don't die. And this way, the plants accumulate a lot of pesticide residues which end up in your plate. And when the research team in which I was working started looking at the safety data for these GMOs, they saw that in some cases there was signs of toxicity that were not explored, and it was mostly signs of toxicity on the liver and kidneys. And because the experiments which were done by regulators were always too short to see if there was really a problem after ingesting these glyphosate residues, the team in the University of Caen in France, it's in Normandy where I worked and doing my PhD, decided to do a two-year toxicity study. So this is the longest of the toxicity studies we can do in rats. And this is corresponding to lifelong toxicity studies so that we can see what are the effects of lifelong exposure in humans. And we tested genetically modified crops, which were sprayed with Roundup. And we tested for the first time in the world the toxicity of the Roundup herbicide alone. It was never done before. That's something a bit crazy that everyone assumes that the pesticides are tested for their chronic toxicity. But actually, if you look at the pesticides which are used by farmers, by consumers, they are never tested for their toxicity, and only some chosen molecules, which we call active principles. Glyphosate is an active principle. And so we tested for the first time Roundup and saw that the rats developed some toxicity in their liver, and we could see that it was close to fatty liver. And so there was this accumulation of fat damaging the liver and damaging the whole metabolism of the animals. And this is how it started, how we wanted to look and understand why Roundup can cause fatty liver disease in animals, and if this could be the same also in humans.
0: And it also increased triglyceride levels.
1: Yeah, that was one of the indicators that we were looking at something important, because we were not just finding some mechanisms which were activated or deactivated. We could see a marker, which is a known marker of metabolic problems in humans, which was elevated in these rats exposed to Roundup. And this was the first indication for us that we were onto something important.
0: Absolutely. And you know, it's so crazy. In the United States, when we have a patient who has non-alcoholic fatty liver disease or high triglycerides, we speak about diet in terms of grams of fat, carbohydrate, milligrams of cholesterol, etc. But we never talk about choosing organic food or foods that have been grown without herbicides. And one of the reasons why I wanted to have you on was to help show how our methods of agricultural production affect the food quality and ultimately our health. So you also looked at the way glyphosate affects the gut microbiome. I feel like we are at the tip of the iceberg in understanding all of the relationships between the microbes that live in our gut and our total health.
1: Oh yeah, we are at the tip of the iceberg for many aspects, because glyphosate is one of the many pollutants which can act and favor metabolic problems and obesity and fatty liver disease. And for the microbiome, we also are at the tip of the iceberg, because we only start to understand what these trillions of microbes are doing in our gut, not only in our gut, because they are on all the surface of our bodies. And when we look at what they do, the microbiome, it's in the gut, so you can expect that there will be some effects on the intestine. This is not surprising. But what has been surprising in the last decade, this is when we discovered that these bacteria in the gut can produce some molecules like hormones, like serotonin or other compounds, which can be absorbed in the bloodstream. And then when they will be traveling in the bloodstream to different organs, they can influence the disease development or the health in practically all organs in the body, including the brain. The microbiota can influence our cognition. And this is really one of the most important discovery, game changer in science in the last decades, is to realize that we are not just human cells. We are human cells which are with other microbes, viruses, bacteria, fungi, which are in the microbiome, but elsewhere, and that we are also in an ecosystem, including other molecules around us, like environmental pollutants. For instance, this is what is known as the exposome nowadays. We know that we are exposed to many, many things, and that is influencing our health and development of disease. So there is really a conceptual change in science, shifting from the thinking that we are just a mass of human cells governed by DNA to the thinking that we are an ecosystem and we are subjected to influences which are sometimes beyond our control, because it's not just our own DNA.
0: Right. I love the way you describe the gut microbiome as a hidden organ that connects what we eat to how we age, how we feel, and how we heal. And I wonder if you could explain to us what you've seen thus far in the lab with regard to the impact of agricultural chemicals impacting our microbiome.
1: Yeah, we looked at the effect of glyphosate on the gut microbiome because we didn't see anything else which could explain the development of fatty liver in the rats. We tested many things. We tested endocrine disrupting effect of glyphosate, direct effect on liver cells, but it was not explaining the effects on the rats. But then we realized that glyphosate was never tested in the gut microbiome, but actually the mechanisms by which glyphosate act as a pesticide. Glyphosate kill plants by inhibiting an enzyme in the shikimate pathway called EPSPS. And glyphosate is considered to be safe because this enzyme doesn't exist in animal cells, but it is actually in our gut microbiome. And so there was all the reasons to think that glyphosate could also be toxic in the gut microbiome by acting in the same way as it acts to kill plants. And this is why we started looking at the effects of glyphosate in the gut microbiome. And we saw many effects. We saw that glyphosate was affecting some health-associated bacteria. Glyphosate was affecting what we call colonization resistance. So it fragilizes the gut and allows opportunities fungi, for instance, to grow. Glyphosate was also causing oxidative stress. And I say glyphosate, but it is actually even more damaging when glyphosate is with surfactants, like in the formulation called Roundup. And so I should always talk about Roundup because glyphosate is never really used as an ingredient, as an herbicide. It's always Roundup or other pesticide containing glyphosate, which are used in the fields or by consumers.
0: We've been told by industry that this is one of the safest herbicides on the market, and that it's a tool that farmers need to feed the world. And it's people like you who help us step back from that message and help us reassess how we think about the way we produce our food. So most of your research, of course, has been done on rats. And I believe there was a person in the audience in Washington who asked you, what about the chow that rats get? So you've got a control group and you've got a group of animals that receive the treatment. But if glyphosate is so ubiquitous that it's even in the rat chow, how do you guard against that influx of glyphosate that you might not have expected?
1: Yeah, you have to find organic food for your rats. And this was one of the major discoveries that we made as well, because at some point we realized that the control animals in every laboratory experiment, they develop a lot of health problems. They develop a lot of cancer and tumors as they age, which is really suggesting that something is wrong, either in the way they live or what they are eating. And that's where we looked at the contamination by pesticides and pollutants in rat foods that we collected.

0: contaminants which are in the food of the control animals or in the environment, and which is just everywhere. We are swimming in a soup of toxic chemicals every day in our modern lives.
1: Exactly. Let me take one break and remind our listeners that if you're just joining us or tuned into Food Sleuth Radio, and today we are joined by Dr. Robin Ménage. He is a toxicologist whose work spans the hidden dangers of everyday chemicals such as plastics and pesticides. He's also the scientific director at Boehringer Wilhelmi, the world's foremost center for therapeutic fasting. And in parallel, as research fellow at King's College in London, he investigates how diet and the gut microbiome interact to shape human metabolism and disease. One of your research papers looked at alternatives to BPA and breast cancer risk. We see so many products on the market that say they are BPA-free, and then people naturally assume that must be safe. What are your thoughts about plastic use?
0: Yeah, plastic is a big problem for consumers, much more than pesticides, actually, I believe. It's really like one of the most problematic materials that we are exposed to, and it's because it's everywhere and we use it to make food, we use it in food. This is very ubiquitous to the point that everyone has microplastics or nanoplastics in their blood. And at some point, I came to question that because I was seeing a lot of plastics which were advocated to be without bisphenol A. This is really a common plasticizer, which is pointed to cause some health issues, fertility, cognition problems, and so on. And I thought, okay, if they don't contain bisphenol A, what is there to replace bisphenol A? And I started to look and found out that there was other bisphenols, because actually, when the manufacturers of plastics are not using bisphenol A, they are using replacements. They have the whole alphabet, bisphenol B, C, D, E, and they are using alternatives. And when I met some scientists from the US EPA and we started this collaboration where we looked at the endocrine disrupting effect of these bisphenol A alternatives, we came to the conclusion that many of the bisphenol A alternatives are more endocrine disruptive than bisphenol A itself, and that in many cases, these chemicals are not labeled. If you buy a baby bottle or like any food container, you will not have the list of bisphenols which is contained. If the brand wants to advocate and make the selling argument that the product is safe, maybe they will tell you that it is without bisphenol A, but they will not tell you which bisphenols are contained by these plastics. And so that's really a big gap. And that was really one of the tip of the icebergs. And we look only at bisphenol A, but we uncovered that other bisphenols are also toxic and in our food chain, in our packaging, and we are still exposed to these many substances.
1: Right. And I don't think people understand just how ubiquitous these compounds are. So, for example, let's say you say, oh, okay, I'm not going to buy something in plastic. And then they pick up a can of beans thinking that they're doing well. And then we find out the can is lined with a plastic compound. Or even aluminum cans of beverages can be lined with plastic compounds to prevent erosion of that can. So, helping people understand how and where they're exposed to these compounds is really important.
0: Yeah, this is very important. And I feel that this should be taught in university programs so that medical doctors know that, because especially for sensitive individuals, that is very important. And when a woman who is pregnant goes to the doctor might say, oh, you have to reduce the consumption of fish, you have to do that or that. But they will not talk about the chemical hygiene, because we talk always about microbial hygiene. We learn that we should avoid toxic bacteria and toxic viruses because they can be harmful, but we don't learn about chemical hygiene, and no one learned at school or at university or from their doctor that they should start to think about avoiding plastics, that they should think about reducing cleaning products or cosmetics if they have pregnant women around. And this is really a

0: cultural shift that is still to be done. And in the meantime, we are still intoxicating ourselves. And if there is an increase in the rate of infertility, the number of cancer, there is a lot of health problems which are linked to our modern lifestyle. And this is certainly due to some aspects like lack of physical activity or poor nutrition. But clearly, the exposure to toxic pollutants is something that we didn't have 100 years ago and which has completely changed. Our bodies are overstimulated by toxic chemicals from birth to death, and this is really affecting our health more deeply than we thought.
1: Absolutely. Let's spring to your interest in fasting. How did you become interested in it?
0: Yeah, it's very interesting the way I became interested because basically, when I was working on pesticides, especially glyphosate, at some point, like my work had consequences and on regulation, and sometimes was cited in some lawsuits which were done against Monsanto, now Bayer. And I worked as an expert in these lawsuits. And I really became the eye of the storm. It was really difficult because when you testify with the lawyers of Bayer in front of you and you spend a day doing this type of work, at some point you are becoming really exhausted. And I was also disappointed because I was always trying to have best interest at heart and always trying to find the right balance between the needs of working with pesticides. I was advocating that we cannot ban glyphosate from one day to another. So I was part of these very few scientists who were saying, yes, glyphosate is toxic. It is a problem for the health of many people, but we should not ban it because if we ban glyphosate, it will be replaced by sometimes a more toxic chemical. And because of these opinions that I have, which is in nuances, in the end, I felt like I was not pleasing too many people with these nuances because there's people who want to ban glyphosate and they were not happy when I was saying that glyphosate cannot be banned from one day to another. And when I was working in these lawsuits, that was also very intense and at some point it was too much. And I became tired of working on finding problems, and I wanted more to work on solutions for people. And this is when I discovered fasting. Very randomly, I was invited to a seminar to talk about the toxicity of pesticides in wine, because that's a big topic. And at the same place, there was Dr. Françoise Villemier de Toledo, who was scientific director of this clinic where I am working now. She was talking about the benefits of fasting and how you can treat some disease with fasting, like type 2 diabetes or rheumatoid arthritis. You would not think that fasting could treat them, but you can really go off medication and get back to a normal life after this disease by doing a series of therapeutic fasting. And I found it so wonderful when I saw the patients doing much better. Some patients coming with rheumatoid arthritis and not being able to walk normally. They were with crutches. And after 2 weeks of fasting, they could walk normally and do the hikes with other patients in the clinic. I found that so empowering. And I wanted to switch completely my career. And this is why now I am working most of my time to do some research on therapeutic fasting and find new innovation and new ways of working with our patients at these clinics.
1: There is so much working against us. There is so much advertising for food. Food is everywhere we turn. And so it may seem to be a bit overwhelming to embrace a kind of fasting program. How would you recommend that people start?
0: It depends on the motivations and objectives and your health, basically, because if you are sick, you have obesity, you have type 2 diabetes, and you have many medications, in this case, this is difficult to start with fasting because it needs to be medically supervised. That's really important to highlight that if you want to do a longer fast, this is important to be medically supervised. And by longer fast, I mean that basically you can do intermittent fasting, which is the easiest way in. And that can be done by everyone who is relatively healthy or who has some risk factor for chronic disease, but not really having severe disease. Intermittent fasting is really for everyone. And that can be done by changing the way you eat. For instance, you stop snacking in the evening, you eat dinner earlier. The average person in the US eats during 16 hours a day and fasts during 8 hours. This should be almost the opposite to be healthy. And so one way to start with intermittent fasting is to have dinner maybe 2-3 hours before you sleep. And in this case, this ensures that you have 12 to 14 hours of fasting. And this can have really far-reaching consequences because it is much easier to count the hours during which you eat than to count the calories. And so by doing intermittent fasting like that, if you have a metabolic condition, let's say you are affected by obesity and you are pre-diabetic, you start with intermittent fasting, there is a high chance that in the next few months, you will see your markers of diabetes will move in a positive direction. And you can really treat diabetes with this type of strategy. So before going on longer fast of several days, it's difficult stopping to eat for a day a week or 2 days a week. This is socially, this is very difficult, especially if you have a family. And so I think the way to start is really to do what is called intermittent fasting and specifically time-restricted eating. So you restrict the time during which you eat during the day, and this will automatically reduce the amount of food, reduce the amount of calories that you are eating, and give your body some rest during the night to regenerate, because we have been always programmed in our evolution, in the history of humanity, to alternate between eating and fasting. Fasting was always a norm. And so our bodies have this capacity to repair and regenerate during fasting that we don't use in our modern societies. And this makes me come to the point always that we live in a society where we are in fasting deprivation. We always hear that sometimes we are in sleep deprivation because we don't sleep enough. And if you sleep more, you will be healthier. This is the same with fasting. We are in fasting deprivation. And if you fast more, there is a high chance that you will be healthier. And this doesn't have to be complicated, because just moving by a few hours, the time you stop eating during the day will have tremendous benefits already.
1: This is terrific information. Unfortunately, we have to close, but I want to thank our listeners for joining us. Remind everyone that Food Sleuth Radio is produced by Dan Hemmelgarn for KOPN in Columbia, Missouri. Most of all, I want to thank my guest, Dr. Roban Ménage. He is the scientific director at Böttcher Wilhelmi, the world's foremost center for therapeutic fasting. He is a research fellow at King's College in London, and he is also a toxicologist whose work spans the hidden dangers of everyday chemicals. Thank you so much for your time today and for your brilliant work.
0: Yeah, thank you for the conversation. I was really happy to talk about these important topics. And if your listeners want to know more, they can follow me on Instagram. I'm trying to always stay on top of this type of science to inform the public.
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1: It's time for page two, news that might not make the front page for Tuesday, July 6th, 2026. Let's say you're heading outdoors for a few days or longer. You've got your backpack, you've got your tent, you've got your rain gear and a good pair of boots. What are you going to eat? It's not an easy question to answer. Your favorite cast iron frying pan is too heavy to carry, even if it fits in your backpack. And a lot of your favorite grocery store items are too heavy or too bulky or too fragile. And your nutritional needs are different out there. You're hiking in the sun and rain all day. You're sleeping in a tent through cold nights. Your body needs fuel. It needs calories. We asked the people at Knowles how they feed their students. Knowles is the National Outdoor Leadership School. Their 40-acre Alaska campus is on an old dairy farm in Palmer. Knowles hires over 100 instructors who lead over 800 students on trips all over Alaska during the summer. They take them on backpacking trips, mountaineering trips, and sea kayaking trips. Some of the trips are 1 week long. Some are 3 months long. Knowles takes students to the Talkeetna Mountains, the Chugach Mountains, and Prince William Sound. Program manager Chow Poletti is really excited about a new sea kayaking course from Whittier to Seward. Knowles also provides training for astronauts. There is a hallway in their May building lined with photographs of NASA astronauts who've graduated from one of their top secret training expeditions. Knowles courses are rigorous. Depending on the course, the weight students carry, including food, can be up to 45 to 50 pounds or 40 to 45% of their body weight, according to the website. Students burn a lot of calories on Knowles trips. Keeping them fed is important. Adventure nutrition is both a science and an art at Knowles. Students carry enough food to last 10 days. For longer trips, pre-packed bags are dropped off for them at predetermined spots. Ashley Boone is the rations manager at Knowles. She uses a computer program as a guideline for food distribution. So students need a diet that's high in carbohydrates, protein, and fat. Yes, fat, especially in the colder seasons. The software sorts out general nutritional needs, but it does not do the daily meal planning. Boone says that camp cooking is part of the adventure. She wants them to be creative. They have the tools to make quesadillas, spaghetti, pizza, even cake on their camp stoves. Campers cook in teams of three or four. They take turns cooking. It's exciting when they develop their own recipes. One time, students came back with a new recipe for camp stove butter chicken. All Boone does is give the students the tools. She gives them quick cooking rice and pasta. She gives them tomato powder. She gives them cheese, chicken and tuna packets, summer sausage, butter, olive oil, and cake mixes. And she gives them spices. Those spices are important. You use a lot of calories when you're hiking in the mountains. You're not going to eat enough if the food is boring, she says. So, how much of this applies to your 5-day backpacking trip? Not all of it. Boone says that when camping on her own, she might use a hybrid approach. She might even splurge and buy one of those expensive freeze-dried meals from REI. But she's got the skills to cook a great outdoor meal of her own. If you've got the skills, you might as well use them. Page 2 airs weekdays at 7 a.m., 9 a.m., 11:50 a.m., and 6 p.m. It is also posted on BigCabbageRadio.org, Facebook, and Nextdoor. 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This Page 2 article was written and reported by David Cheesham and produced by yours truly, Lee Hendrickson. If you have an idea for a Page 2 topic, please email us at page2@radiofreepalmer.org. That's it for today and the news on page 2 on July 7th, 2026.
0: If you are curious about Palmer City Council meetings, Borough Assembly meetings, or school board meetings, you can listen live from our streamed meetings page at bigcabbageradio.org. 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
2: We've been modifying our genes one way or another for centuries, but now we use gene editing tools to skip over the lengthy process of selective breeding.
3: One of them, CRISPR, seems to be head and shoulders above the rest.
4: It's not head and shoulders above, it's redwood trees above. It is enormously better than what came before.
2: From insects to agriculture to humans, we are already editing DNA. We discuss the milestones and the implications,
3: including its promise for treating disease. We hear about the first person to have sickle cell disease treated with CRISPR.
5: I would start having pain in one arm, then the next, and in a matter of minutes, my entire body would be taken over with severe pain.
2: How should we be thinking about this new frontier practically and ethically?
3: This episode of Big Picture Science is CRISPR Mosquitoes.

0: there are still questions and ethical issues surrounding the powerful gene editing technique known as CRISPR. But there's no doubt that it is already changing lives. We're not talking here about designer babies, although we will in this episode, but editing human DNA to cure diseases and save lives.
1: I no longer had to experience severe pain and stop my life just to be in the hospital for long periods of time. My children no longer have the fear of losing their mom to sickle cell disease.
0: But the gene editing tool is only a decade old, and like all new technology, the implications are still somewhat of a black box.
2: By using it to modify animal and plant cells, scientists are accelerating evolution and introducing novel genetic combinations that could transform our biological landscape in unforeseen ways. But imagine ridding the world of malaria-spreading mosquitoes.
0: So how do we balance the uncertainties of CRISPR technology with its promise? This is Big Picture Science, and I'm Seth Shostak.
2: I'm Molly Bentley. From practical hurdles to ethical challenges, we explore how a powerful gene editing tool is already rewriting DNA. This episode is CRISPR Mosquitoes.

0: We've had unusually heavy rains in the past few weeks, which has been great for these plants, but it does prompt me to search around the yard for standing pools of water so we can avoid breeding a nuisance.
1: Male and female mosquitoes will mate with each other, and the females will lay eggs.
0: Like here in this flower pot, I'll just pour this out. I'll just pour it on the plant here.
1: And typically females will lay eggs in bodies of water. And females also have to feed on blood to help them to produce the proteins that they need to then produce eggs. And that's why females will bite humans and other animals. Males don't bite. They don't need to do that.
0: Here's another, not much water in that, but it doesn't take much. It just takes a quarter of an inch to create a mosquito incubator. And then the next thing you know, in the middle of the night, is that awful whine and you're slapping your neck.
2: Perhaps there's nothing that unites humanity so much as shared dislike of mosquitoes, and it's understandable that we'd do just about anything to get rid of them. And we have.
3: With the war-discovered DDT in special sprayers, sections of the city are blanketed with the insecticide in the fight to stop the spread of the dread poliomyelitis. Every suspected spot is sprayed.
2: That did not work out. Aside from the toxic effects of DDT, mosquitoes do not carry polio, but they are vectors for many diseases, including malaria, West Nile virus, dengue, and Zika. And so scientists have long searched for a safer way to rid ourselves of this pest.
1: My name is Nathan Rose. I work for Oxitec, which is a biotech company based in the UK. My title is the head of malaria programs at Oxitec, and I'm a molecular biologist by training.
0: Dr. Rose's team is controlling mosquito populations early in their lives in those breeding pools by modifying male genomes with what's called gene-limiting technology. They ensure that the baby females never reach adulthood.
1: So what Oxitec does is we release male mosquitoes, which don't bite. They will mate with the wild female mosquitoes. And then when those female mosquitoes lay eggs and produce offspring, they only are able to produce male offspring. They're not able to produce any female offspring. And so that's a way of getting rid of the females, which are the ones that can actually bite and transmit diseases.
2: Oxitec is running the first open-air release of modified mosquitoes in the United States. But the company is not using the gene editing technique CRISPR. Scientists using CRISPR on mosquitoes are restricting their work to the lab, for now. But both CRISPR and gene-limiting technology alter DNA.
0: Identifying how the approaches differ, though, will help us think about the practical and ethical implications of using CRISPR on all genomes, including human. That is CRISPR just another way of editing DNA, or is it fundamentally different?
4: Some people, Greenpeace and others, will view any kind of genetic modification involving the outside world, involving non-humans, as a step down a slippery slope. Some of those slippery slopes are more slippery and lead to more dangerous places than others. I'm Hank Greeley. I'm a law professor at Stanford University, where I direct the Center for Law and the Biosciences.
0: He reminds us that we have been modifying genes for centuries.
4: Everything we eat, everything we grow, our dogs and cats, we have modified their genomes with those brilliant geneticists named our ancestors. Our farmer and herder ancestors changed everything. They just did it in a different way.
0: So let's look more closely at how Nathan Rose and his team are controlling the most irritating of all insects. And for that, we go to the humid, swampy southeastern coast.
1: So Florida is a part of the United States which has an invasive mosquito species called Aedes aegypti. And this is the mosquito which can transmit diseases like dengue, Zika virus, yellow fever.
5: Broward and Miami-Dade counties both have a locally acquired case of dengue fever. Symptoms of
1: dengue. And a couple of years ago, actually in the Florida Keys, where we are now doing releases, there was an outbreak of dengue fever. About 60 to 70 people got dengue in Florida. That was before we started releases of our mosquitoes. And this invasive species, unfortunately, is not as effectively controlled by insecticides and other control tools as we'd like. And so we need new tools to help the local mosquito control authorities to be able to stop this disease-spreading mosquito.
0: He He says that the company's release of around 5 million mosquitoes is a proof of concept that the technology works in the United States. And now the EPA has approved the company releasing billions of mosquitoes in the coming years.
1: We've already demonstrated it in Brazil for several years. So in Brazil, when we released our self-limiting male mosquitoes, we were able to reduce mosquito populations by 95% in the areas where we released. And so it works really effectively. And in Florida, we've just been basically carrying out the same kind of demonstration to show that we can have an impact on the mosquito populations there.
0: And did you have a similar result in Florida? What were the results?
1: What we were doing in Florida was looking at a few different things. Initially, we were just looking at how far these mosquitoes were flying, how they were behaving, can they actually mate with the local female mosquitoes? And so we showed that that all happens as expected. And then in the last season, we were able to show reductions in the mosquito populations in the areas where our mosquitoes were released.
2: So let's look more closely at how the technology of self-limiting genes works.
1: What we did is in these mosquitoes, we used a kind of genetic editing method, which allowed us to insert two genes into the mosquito's chromosomes. And one of the genes that we inserted was a fluorescent gene, which basically allows us to track which mosquitoes are modified. Because when we put them under a microscope, they will glow a certain color, and that way we can tell which mosquitoes have been released by us and which ones are the wild ones.
0: Okay, but you have to put them under a microscope. You don't see them zipping around glowing like fireflies.
1: No, they don't do that. When you stick them under a microscope with a certain color of light, then you will see them glow. The second gene which we put into these mosquitoes is what we call the self-limiting gene. So the gene produces a protein which then inhibits the general development of the female mosquitoes. And mosquitoes start their development in water, so they will grow as larvae in water, then they become pupae, and then they become adults. And what this self-limiting gene does is it basically stops the females from developing past the larval stage of development.
0: I wonder if you could say more about how you insert that gene into a mosquito genome.
1: So what we do is we take the eggs of these mosquitoes and we put them on a microscope slide. And then what we can do is we can actually insert a very, very fine needle into those eggs and inject DNA into those eggs. And what happens is that DNA that we inject carries these two genes, which I talked about, and that DNA will then insert itself into the chromosomes of the mosquito eggs. And then once it's inserted into there, we let those eggs hatch, and then we can basically breed from those hatched eggs, which contain the two genes. And once we've got the mosquitoes that carry these genes, we can then establish a breeding colony of them. And you'll remember I said that the genes cause all female mosquitoes carrying them to die. We can actually turn off that killing mechanism in the lab by feeding them an antidote. And that allows us to breed male and female mosquitoes in the lab that carry these two genes. But when they're in the wild, they don't have access to that antidote, and that means that the females will die.
0: Mm-hmm. This was a small-scale release of these mosquitoes, and it was in a limited area. Nathan, what would a large-scale release of these self-limiting mosquitoes look like?
1: So in Brazil, we actually now sell these mosquitoes commercially. And the way we do that is we ship to people a box which comes with some of these mosquito eggs inside and some food for the developing mosquito larvae. And so when a person receives this box, they literally just add water. They put this box outside in their yard. And after about 10 days, these male self-limiting mosquitoes will start to fly out of this box. And then they will fly out into their garden, into their yard, into the surrounding neighborhood and mate with the wild females. And then that will stop the offspring. So a large-scale release would look like basically placing these release boxes throughout a neighborhood or throughout a city that has a problem with this particular disease-spreading mosquito.
0: And what would you say are the biggest benefits of this technology? They could stop or slow down the spread of certain diseases like dengue and malaria. But could you really put an end, say, to malaria transmission?
1: So we target just a few selected species of mosquitoes. Dengue and Zika virus and yellow fever are all spread by one single invasive species of mosquito, which is now found throughout South America. It's in the southern United States, and it really shouldn't be there. It doesn't come from this part of the world. And so what we're doing is we're basically targeting just the single species. without spraying chemicals which potentially could interact and kill other beneficial species like bees, like butterflies, and so on. So we really see this as a very targeted, environmentally friendly way to target just this invasive species. And we're starting to apply the same technology to some of the other species of mosquito which spread malaria. So malaria is spread by a different kind of mosquito called the Anopheles mosquito genus. And in different parts of the world, you get different species of the Anopheles mosquitoes. And we're starting to work on a couple of those, one that's invaded East Africa recently and another one that's found in Central America.
2: Experts see great promise in the work that Oxitec is doing. In fact, Hank Greeley thinks that the prospect of editing human genomes is drawing attention away from the areas where we will see major practical applications of this technology.
4: I actually think that gene editing is going to be most important with non-humans. We're going to take more risks because we don't care as much about mosquito babies as we care about human babies. We will take more risks. We will do it for some good things like improving agriculture. It's going to be a lot easier to change the genes of crops than to move, say, the wheat belt 300 miles north with climate change. A really interesting use is to try to cut down on diseases. Malaria kills 400,000 people a year. They're almost all little children in Africa, so we don't hear that much about them. That's 400,000 people. They all catch malaria from mosquitoes.
2: That's all very promising, but what if something goes wrong? It's not like you can recall millions of buzzing mosquitoes if an experiment goes off the rails.
0: For example, could the modified genes escape into the environment? What about the fear that some people have that animals that feed on mosquitoes could take up these genes? Or could there be other unintended consequences?
1: These mosquitoes are invasive species, so there is no particular animal in the environment which relies on these species for their diet. So if we reduce the population of these mosquitoes, we're not going to have an impact on the food chain. That's a really important aspect of what we do. In terms of the genes being picked up by other species, that's not likely to happen. So you don't pick up the DNA from a chicken or a cow if you eat chicken or if you eat beef. It gets digested in your stomach. And the same is true for any animal that eats one of these mosquitoes. These mosquitoes also only breed with mosquitoes of the same species. So that means they're not able to pass on these genes to any other species because they can't breed with them effectively.
0: You've had success in Brazil. You've had trials in Florida with releasing these mosquitoes, and they've been successful. For you as a scientist, what is motivating you about this project and is exciting to you about it?
1: So one of the biggest challenges globally right now is the loss of insect biodiversity because of the overuse of chemical insecticides. So we found a way that we can target these species that cause huge public health problems around the globe without needing to do that. So we can help to address a major public health problem in South America, in Africa, in other parts of the world, in a way that's going to have a minimum environmental impact. And we're really excited about that.
0: Do you think that the public understands your goals? And I ask because I know in some cases where Oxitec has conducted trials or proposed the release of these modified mosquitoes, the local residents have expressed opposition. And I wonder how you have addressed their concerns. Have you talked to local communities directly? Do they understand what's happening?
1: We do. We spend a lot of time talking to residents and local communities. In Brazil, where we've released these mosquitoes for over 10 years, we have more than 95% public support in the cities where we release these mosquitoes. So people see the problem with disease and they see this as a way to protect them. And so they're very, very supportive. And we've actually seen the same in Florida. So in Florida, we spent a lot of time talking to local communities. We went door to door in the neighborhoods where we released mosquitoes. And we actually invited people to take part in these releases with us, by hosting some of these boxes that release mosquitoes, by hosting the traps that we use to monitor the impact in the environment. And we were oversubscribed in all of those things. We had more people signing up than we knew what to do with. So we've actually seen really positive public support throughout the project in Florida.
2: So imagine one day, instead of lathering your arms with insect repellent and spraying your backyard, you'll put one of those boxes out back and let the self-limiting gene technology go to work.
0: Now, as we've said, self-limiting gene technology is not CRISPR. Yet, Both introduce a gene into mosquitoes that is designed to be inherited. So what is the difference? For one, and it's an important difference, CRISPR passes genes down with a method called a gene drive.
1: Gene drive is where you try to basically overcome the natural inheritance patterns in biology. So naturally, you would inherit a gene from your father and your mother, and so you would have two different copies of a particular gene. And then when your children inherit that, they would inherit one copy of those genes going forward. Gene drive basically forces every single offspring to have two identical copies of a gene. And what that enables you to do is to basically push a gene throughout the entire wild population of a particular species.
0: So instead of a 50% chance of inheriting a gene, it's certain, it's 100%.
1: It's 100% chance of inheriting that gene. And you can use CRISPR to accomplish that. So one of the concerns around that kind of gene drive approach is there a way to stop it if we needed to for any reason? And so a lot of work is going into figuring out how could we achieve gene drive, but also be able to put an end to it if we needed to.
0: Whereas with your technology, the gene limiting technology, you could stop at any time.
1: It'll stop at any time, and because it's causing all of the females that inherit it to die, you'll see that those genes will disappear from the environment naturally very quickly.
0: Nathan Rose, what a pleasure to talk to you. Thank you so much for joining us.
1: It's a pleasure. It's been great to talk to you as well. Thank you.
2: Okay, so if I've got this right, the primary difference between the technologies is how many generations forward each go. With CRISPR, there's no end, but with gene-limiting technology, well, it's limited. Well, the CRISPR tool has been called revolutionary. It's so easy to use, it's been compared with the, you know, find and replace function in your word processor. So what happens when we start applying it to humans?
0: An ethicist weighs in next. This episode of Big Picture Science is CRISPR Mosquitoes.
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2: What's an appropriate gift for the 10-year anniversary of a landmark scientific paper? 2022 marked a decade since we learned about a gene editing tool different from anything that came before. Although, to be fair, credit for CRISPR really goes back to something that came long before.
4: It was invented by an anonymous bacterium 3 billion years ago or so. It's a bacterial defense mechanism. It's a way bacteria use to cut up viruses. Viruses invade us and cause us trouble. They also invade bacteria, but bacteria fought back with CRISPR.
0: Here's how it works. CRISPR employs RNA, called guide RNA, in the task of search and replace.
4: RNA is the cousin of DNA, and RNA can identify and bind to pieces of DNA.
0: A protein now cuts through both strands of DNA at that location.
4: So the RNA grabs and holds on to the DNA. Then the CRISPR-associated protein, and there are a bunch of them, the first and most famous is called Cas9, it cuts through the DNA. And that's what viruses wanted to do. By cutting through the DNA, they inactivated the viruses. So that's what bacteria did to viruses.
2: When the targeted gene is cut, it turns it off. Now you have the option to add new DNA to that location. What are the possibilities this brings for editing human genomes? Well, theoretically, you could turn off the DNA in germ cells that make eyes blue and insert one that ensures your child has brown eyes.
0: CRISPR has been called the new frontier of gene editing because it is faster and more precise. And the implications of this causes consternation. We're devoting an episode to it, after all. But bioethicist Hank Greeley wants us to maintain perspective.
4: It's arguably a more controllable method, but it's not new. It is different. It does deserve our attention and concern, but it doesn't require hysterical responses.
0: Maybe not, but it does require thought about its use practically and ethically.
4: So I think the questions we need to ask around CRISPR from an ethical perspective, the first two really important ethical questions that people never seem to recognize as ethical questions are, is it safe and does it work? Safety and efficacy are fundamentally ethics questions. It's unethical to sell people things that are unsafe or ineffective. Once you get past that, it's really a matter of how much control do parents or societies want there to be over what offspring should be like. Some people will say we should have none. The Vatican says any kind of interference with natural reproduction is sinful. Other people will say, go for it. The transhumanists say, yeah, I want to grow wings. There are going to be lots of different ethical takes coming from lots of different ethical perspectives. But ultimately, it turns into a question of just how much control do we think people should be able to have over their offspring. I'm a parent. Every parent has a duty to try to shape their offspring. Is genetically shaping importantly different? Some people say yes, some people say no. And there is not going to be a single ethics answer to that. It depends on what ethical starting places you take.
0: Dr. Greeley has given these questions a lot of thought. His latest book is CRISPR People, The Science and Ethics of Editing Humans.
2: Hank, to what extent is this a significant breakthrough? I mean, I assume that people have been working for a while on the problem of trying to edit a genome. And is CRISPR really, you know, head and shoulders above the earlier attempts? Is this a major breakthrough? Or I realize it's a qualitative assessment, but...
4: It's not head and shoulders above. It's redwood trees above. It is enormously better than what came before. People had been able to do gene editing using a couple of things invented in the aughts, in the 2000s. They would take 3 or 4 months of lab work of several postdocs and several grad students, and they might work a third of the time. I remember talking to a friend at the medical school shortly after the CRISPR stuff came out, and I said, hey, Matt, is your lab using this CRISPR stuff? He said, yeah. I said, how's that working out? He said, well, you know, new tools. I figured it would take us a couple of months to get it down. It took us one afternoon. There are high school students using CRISPR. It is fast, it is easy, and it is cheap.
2: I have to say, the idea of high school students using CRISPR does give me some pause. There are lots of different cells, of course, in the human body, but there's a real distinction between using CRISPR for editing or for altering somatic cells and germ cells. Maybe you can explain the difference here.
4: Sure. This germ cell has nothing to do with you getting the flu or getting COVID or getting a cold, different kind of germ. This is germ from the Greek word for seed. And we have about 35 trillion human cells in our body. Probably around 34.99 trillion of them are what we call somatic cells. They're your brain cells and your skin cells and your gut cells and your fat cells, your kidney cells, your liver cells, etc. The only ones that are germ cells are your eggs and your sperm, and the cells that lead to the production of eggs and sperm. That's it. What makes them different? If I changed cells on the tip of your nose and gave you a different looking nose, that change dies. If I change the DNA in them, that change dies with you. If I change cells in your sperm, and the sperm that I happen to change finds an egg and everything goes right, and there's a baby born, that baby would get that changed DNA. So the difference between somatic cells in your body is they die with you versus germ cells, they can be passed on to future generations, your children, maybe your children's children, children's children's children, etc.
2: So the dramatic take on this is that, you know, reprogramming a somatic cell just affects that one individual, whereas editing a germ cell could, in principle, change a species.
4: Yes, although, you know, to be fair, if we edit some somatic cells to keep you from dying young, that also has effects on your children. It doesn't change their DNA, but it majorly changes their life. And fixing diseases changes societies in big ways. So yes, it's a difference. It's not quite as stark a difference as people sometimes like to make it out. But in terms of DNA, yes, only changing the germ cells changes the DNA of the next generations.
2: All right, CRISPR has been around a little bit of time now. It's not the work of last week or anything. What are the possibilities with this technique for human good? What could it do that we can't do any other way?
4: Sure. It's already been used now for over a decade, just a little over a decade, for basic research. Let's say you're interested in what a particular gene does. Well, use CRISPR to knock it out in a cell line in cells in a dish, and that'll tell you what happens to cells if they don't have that gene. Lots of basic research going on with lots of different kinds of cells and lots of different organisms. The most important and exciting stuff is using it to treat human disease. No, as far as I know, no CRISPR-related drugs or therapies have been FDA approved yet. But there are some that are really close. A lot of them are for cancer, oddly enough, to try to change the DNA of your T cells in your immune system so they'll attack the cancer. But there are also trials in late stages for things like sickle cell anemia and for beta thalassemia, for hemophilia. Now, those are all blood diseases, and there's a good reason for that. With blood diseases, you can take blood-forming cells out of the body, and you can change them outside the body, see if you made the right changes, and put them back. Potentially, there are tens of millions or 100, maybe even 100 million people around the world who have serious genetic diseases for which CRISPR could provide really curative gene therapies.
2: Could you extend that treatment to also modify, for example, the germ cells so that, none of the offspring of the people suffering these diseases would even need CRISPR to forestall contracting those diseases?
4: So that's been done a lot in mice and in rats and some in non-human primates. And we think it's been done at least 3 times in actual human babies. Back in November of 2018, at the second International Human Genome Editing Summit in Hong Kong, it turned out that a Chinese scientist named He Zhangkui had CRISPRed human embryos, and that 2 of them had been born as non-identical twin girls shortly before that conference. This resulted in a great uproar. It resulted in changes in regulations and legislation. It resulted in He being sentenced to 3 years in prison in China because he did not follow. There were a lot of rules that he didn't follow. As far as we know, it hasn't resulted in any more kids. And one of the really frustrating things about it is, so there were the 2 kids announced in November of 2018. There was a 3rd child born sometime the next summer. We have no knowledge about how healthy those kids are. The Chinese, claiming that they're protecting the privacy of the babies, are not releasing any information about their health, which is a shame.
2: Well, a lot of your book talks about the fact that this was really an unethical experiment. And it was done, apparently, somewhat secretively. It was only announced after the fact. To somebody listening to this interview, they might think, well, gosh, CRISPR sounds like it has such enormous potential benefits that why the heck not try and improve the survivability of these twin girls, right? I mean, what's the danger here?
4: So the danger is this had never been done in humans before. And we had no particular way of knowing whether it was going to work well or not. The danger is you get dead babies or disabled babies or babies who are very vulnerable to unforeseen diseases later in life. But He was in too big a hurry to be careful. And as a result, the biggest ethical problem with this research was it put these babies at high risks they had never consented to, of course, for minimal potential benefits to them. Part of that has to do with the fact that these babies didn't have any particular genetic disease. What WHO was trying to do was improve their resistance to HIV, should at some point in the next 70 years after they were born, they be exposed to HIV. Even if it works, it's not an enormous benefit, but the risks of doing anything that for the first time in humans are enormous. It flunked many things, but the first and the biggest was the risks greatly outweighed the potential benefits.
2: I hardly need point out, although I'll point it out anyhow, that this is really the first time in the 300,000-year history of Homo sapiens that we have a capability to change the human race. Is there any reason not to say, look, you know, we're not going to wait for evolution. I mean, we're no smarter than the inhabitants of the Roman Empire, right? 2,000 years have gone by, and we're still basically the same people. Maybe we really do want super babies.
4: So the super baby story is, I think, an interesting and complicated one. The biggest problem is right now we don't have any idea how to make super babies. I'm not even sure that in 30 or 40 years we will, because brains are enormously complicated. You know, change people's knees, change people's kidneys, yeah, maybe, but change people's brains in predictable and good ways. Brains are a third genetics, a third environment, and a third chance. And all those thirds are really, really complicated. But if we could, should we? If it's safe and effective, I don't have a big objection to it, although I think that's a question that different societies, cultures, governments, and prospective parents will have to answer for themselves. I think ultimately governments will have to decide if we can do this safely. If we can't do it safely, we shouldn't do it. But if we can, and safely for the babies, if we can do this safely, do we want to, and for what kinds of things? Those are ultimately going to be political questions, as well as at the level of the individual parents, personal questions. And I think different countries will do, should we get to that point, different countries will make different decisions about that. And I'm okay with that. I don't think there's, I think people who say we shouldn't enhance ourselves are not paying attention to our history. You and I are talking, but we're not actually in the same room. We're not in the same city. We're talking thanks to our devices. In a couple of weeks, I'm flying to Seattle, but my wings are not going to get tired. We have been enhancing ourselves constantly. I would actually say, rather than Homo sapiens, Homo enhancens, or whatever the Latin root would be, should be our name. So is this different? Well, it's different because it's biological. The biological feels different, but I don't think it really should be.
0: Hank Greeley is a law professor at Stanford University, where he directs the Center for Law in the Biosciences. He is the author of CRISPR People, The Science and Ethics of Editing Humans. Well, there have been leaps forward using CRISPR on people. A prominent example is a woman who is now free of a painful genetic disease.
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2: Here's a development that may be surprising. While scientists have not released CRISPR mosquitoes from the lab, they have used CRISPR to change human DNA in the real world. Here are two examples.
0: One is the great potential of CRISPR to improve lives. The other, as Hank Greeley explained, is that of Chinese scientist Ho-Jun Kui, whom the science community sanctioned after his shocking announcement at the second International Summit on Gene Editing in Hong Kong in 2018. He had used CRISPR to edit twin human embryos.
7: We want to give Dr. He a chance to explain what he's done in terms of the science in particular, but also other aspects of what he's done. We didn't know the story that was going to break over the last couple of days when...
0: The story broke thanks to this reporter who was writing about CRISPR research.
8: I'm Antonio Regalado. I am the senior editor for biomedicine at MIT Technology Review. What happened is I had gone to China the month before the conference, or the summit, the second International Human Genome Editing Summit, to interview all the people involved in editing human embryos, right? Some people had started to just edit embryos experimentally. And of course, you know, I wanted to see how far they had taken it. So I met Ho-Jun Kui when I was there. He did not tell me he had made babies, of course. But then later on, I came back to Cambridge, Massachusetts, where I live. And a couple of days before the summit started, I discovered his documents online. So Technology Review actually published a story called Chinese Scientists Are Creating CRISPR Babies, which broke the story that he had already started these experiments. And about 2 hours later, he put his videos online, YouTube videos, describing the experiment.
9: Two beautiful little Chinese girls named Lulu and Lala came.
8: So we pushed it out into the light. And of course, the consequences were intense. The experiment was not accepted by the scientific community, and Ho-Jun Kui actually ended up spending 3 years in jail.
2: But by the time scientists met for the third International Summit on Gene Editing in London in 2023, researchers had moved on from Ho's controversial experiment. They were focused on another CRISPR breakthrough, one celebrated as a milestone.

0: And, you know, she was kind of the star of the summit because she described her experience getting this treatment. Well, first of all, she described her experience living with sickle cell. And it was terrible to hear. Terrible.
1: I would start having pain in one arm, then the next. And in a matter of minutes, my entire body would be taken over with severe pain. That would mean long trips to the hospital for me, receiving IV fluids, high-dose pain medicines, and possible blood transfusions. I would return home and try to be a normal kid.
2: I've seen her presentation. If anyone wants to see her presentation, it is online, the presentation that she gave to the International Summit. And as you say, she tells the story of how she was born with sickle cell disease. How was it interfering with her ability to be a normal kid?
0: Well, actually, the part of the story that really was the strongest medicine was her trying to live with this pain as an adult. I mean, your heart goes out to a kid, but as an adult and having her own kids.
1: I also became a mom, but my health began to decline at a faster rate. I can recall getting sick on my fall break in October 2010 and not leaving the hospital until January of 2011.
0: Sickle cell is caused by errors in the hemoglobin molecule, which result in sickling of your red blood cells. You don't get enough oxygen, and this causes episodes of like incredible pain. And she's got kids, she's trying to hold out a job, and she's constantly going to the ER to be treated, often with, you know, strong pain medications. And finally, she got fed up. She started a quest, as many patients do, to see what science could do for her. I think it started a discussion about getting a bone marrow transplant from another person. Bone marrow transplant can be curative for sickle cell. But then she ended up enrolling in a clinical trial that was going to test a CRISPR treatment. It's run by Vertex Pharmaceuticals here in Boston. And she was one of the first patients enrolled. I'm not sure if she was the first to get the treatment, but she's certainly the most well-known recipient of it.
1: In June of 2019, my new super cells was ready. That's what I like to call them. Full of hope and faith, I traveled back to Nashville with my dad by my side. And finally, on July 2nd, 2019, I received my new super cells. Within minutes and the manual push of 3 vials of my edited cells, my life changed tremendously. I shed tears of joy. After about 3 months, I was able to return home to be with my family. It took about 7 to 8 months for me to physically feel and mentally accept that I was better.
0: It's hard to say if she's been cured. I don't think she used the big C word, and I would be reluctant to use it either, but it certainly sounds like her life has changed. And in fact, you know, when she gave this presentation to the summit, you know, there was not a dry eye in the room.
2: What made her story particularly moving? And maybe another way to put it is, why do you think that her story is not only moving but also important?
0: Well, you know, I think there's been a lot of focus on the bad part of CRISPR, the CRISPR babies in China, other things that people are scared of, gene drives. You know, there's this fear about the misuse of technology or people using it in ways that society doesn't want. But, you know, when you're treating someone for sickle cell disease, that's something that everybody can applaud. And everybody did. You know, that is the ambition of all those scientists and all those researchers and doctors in the room. I mean, why do they go to work in the morning? They're going there because they want to help patients. It's also exciting and it's also interesting and important because Victoria Gray is an African-American woman from Mississippi. Like, she's far, geographically far, probably wealth far from the people that are developing these treatments, right? I mean, they're at Stanford and they're at Vertex. So it's quite interesting that the first treatment that's probably going to reach the market involving CRISPR is something that in the United States would really be primarily for African Americans. So at this summit, and just in general, there's a big discussion about, you know, well, if these treatments are so expensive, how are we possibly going to get them to the people who need them? And in the case of sickle cell, those are people in the United States, but also sickle cell is most common in, you know, along the equator in Africa. Those are poor countries. Vertex, the company, has no intention of taking their treatment there, not in its current form.
2: Well, stepping back from the treatment of sickle cell disease specifically and looking more generally, what does the Victoria Gray case mean for how routine CRISPR might be as an avenue toward curing a host of diseases

0: it's very clear to me, very clear, that scientists, including the scientists at Vertex, are all looking for the next generation treatment. What Victoria Gray got is generation one. She is 1.0. Okay? They are working very hard to figure out how to deliver these CRISPR molecules into the body, right? You would basically get hooked up to an IV for an hour, and the molecules would drip into your bloodstream, and they would home in on the bone marrow cells and edit them where they lie, right? And I can't tell you how important this is, because if gene editing technology is ever to reach people, you know, for instance, in the Democratic Republic of Congo, where there's like a high rate of sickle cell, it can't be this bone marrow transplant. You know, you need hospitals and, you know, you need all this infrastructure to do that. But if it's just a drip out of a bag, that could turn CRISPR into like a huge public health measure, just like vaccines have been. You know, you can imagine going around and getting rid of these horrible inherited diseases for cheap, for pretty cheap. It shouldn't cost $3 million. You know, why does it cost $3 million? I can't say, but the actual physical ingredients would only be like $1,000. But some of these other stories that are emerging are exciting. There's some exciting stories with CRISPR, one of which has to do with, in my opinion, with human enhancement, if you want to talk about that.
1: Well, I'd like to stick to the... Well, yes, okay. I will take that bait. In what way could CRISPR be used for human enhancement? You mean things like perhaps you could get me to speak French fluently, or stronger arm strength, or just in general have better memory, that sort of thing?
0: It's even better than that. Well, I'll tell you what, the controversy about the editing...
1: I don't know what's better than better memory, but okay, go on.
0: Well, it's long life. The controversy with editing the embryos was you know, enhancement. Are we going to create enhanced human beings, you know, designer human beings? These babies in China were edited such that they would be resistant to HIV, right? They would not be able to get HIV because the edit was to remove the receptor for HIV from their bodies. It was kind of an enhancement. So although people, you know, scientists strongly rejected this this creation of the designer babies, on the other hand, there is a company here in Boston called Verve, which has a treatment, a CRISPR treatment, that would edit cells in the liver. And the purpose is to lower someone's bad cholesterol levels, right? All you have to do is break one gene. You knock out this gene. It's called PCSK9. And your bad cholesterol levels, LDL cholesterol, are going to plummet. Now, who are they testing this drug in? Well, they're testing it in people who have an inherited condition of ultra-high cholesterol, hypercholesterolemia, right? Their blood looks like, you know, it looks like butter. And these people end up having, you know, literally a heart attack at 25 or 30. You know, it is a serious condition. But all of us have this bad cholesterol, right? I don't know what your level is. I think mine is like 140 or something. You know, all of us have a different
1: level.
0: Higher
1: than it used to be.
0: Yeah, exactly. I went into the doctor and I was shocked. Like, I never thought I had a cholesterol problem. And then, you know, suddenly my level was a little bit higher. And so it turns out this is one of the best studied molecules, and its relationship to heart disease is one of the things is the best studied in all of cardiology. And so basically the cardiologists are like, this LDL is it's a toxin that kills you little by little. You know, LDL is like the biggest killer in the world, this molecule, slowly poisoning you, and faster if you have high levels. So you can imagine this CRISPR treatment that knocks out this gene. Well, why give it only to the people who have like the most severe cases? Why not everybody when they're 20 years old or 25 undergo this drip that I'm talking about, a drip of some CRISPR into your system and lower your cholesterol permanently? This would be in life extension technology. And the scientists who were involved, you know, I approached them and I said, is this an enhancement therapy? And I expected them to kind of dodge the question. And they said, no, it is, or it should be, and it can be.
1: Because the enhancement therapies are anything that give you a leg up, allow you to live longer and live stronger and healthier lives.
0: Exactly. Now we can think of other areas of enhancement like brain, brain genes. Certainly in these huge studies that are going on, population genetics, people have identified genes that basically protect you against Alzheimer's as well. So that would be an interesting one to have. I would take that.
1: What's interesting about this is we started talking about Victoria Gray and talking about sickle cell disease and inherited diseases, and now we're talking about using, in this conversation, CRISPR to help lower cholesterol and perhaps fight against Alzheimer's disease. Does that flow as naturally as it seems to? Is Victoria Gray the face of the whole future in some ways, whether she wants to be or not, the face of the whole future of the potential of CRISPR to make us live longer and have healthier lives?
0: It does flow. I mean, Jennifer Doudna, one of the inventors of the CRISPR technology, I mean, she said many times, she's tried to get the point across, is that this is profound. Like, this is, you know, this is the technology to change the molecular basis of who we are. And that's why it generates, you know, controversy and upset when it comes to the babies. It's much easier to understand and accept when it's someone like Victoria Gray, who's so sick. But, you know, the genome is the genome, and it can be made better.
1: Antonio Regalado, thank you for this wonderful overview.
0: Terrific. Thank you, guys.
2: Antonio Regalado is the senior editor for biomedicine at MIT Technology Review.
1: Well, that brings us to the big picture question, Seth. And the question that we asked at the top of the show was, is CRISPR a fundamentally different kind of gene editing technology?
2: Well, I think in some ways it is because, well, it has high precision, and ultimately it could be, I suspect, much more affordable, which would, you know, suddenly convert it from boutique medicine or a boutique treatment into something that could be perhaps even routinely done. It is a revolution. It's like the germ theory, right? I think medical history will be divided into before CRISPR and after CRISPR.

0: Well, this show would not be possible without the editing talents of senior producer Gary Niederhoff and assistant producers Ryan Edwards and Shannon Rose Geary. I am the executive producer of Big Picture Science, Molly Bentley.
1: And I'm Seth Shostak, senior astronomer at the SETI Institute. We'd like to give a big thanks to our listeners and to our Patreon supporters.
0: The original music in the show is by Dewey DeLay and June Miyake. This episode of Big Picture Science, looking at how gene editing technologies are rewriting DNA, is called CRISPR Mosquitoes.
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Hey now, Rockin' Rob here, bringing back where it all began on Big Cabbage Radio. Hope you're all doing well and had an enjoyable 4th and wave that flag wide and high. We're going to go into old Grateful Dead show here from ...1975 at Bob Weir, a.k.a. Aces Studio in Mill Valley, California. Just some fun little house recordings of them doing. They love each other. Hopefully some in-guest artists. Looking forward to Hatcheron this upcoming weekend. Check in soon.

right, so we're going to switch it up here for a second. Going to some Ico Ico from 1989. Lively it up. From JFK Stadium in PA. The boys are raging. Enjoy.

Hey now, Rockin' Rob here, bringing back where it all began on Big Cabbage Radio. Hope you guys all waved that flag wide and high. We are full bore summer in Alaska. People are out netting, catching their salmon, halibut, you name it, full festival season. Everything's going right. We had Forest Fair last weekend down in Girdwood. Had David Norris go ahead and win the Mount Marathon race for the seventh straight year. And then we also have been having music all over. Talkeetna had Denali Cooks once again. And we had Houndmouth, who wrapped up four nights in Alaska, coming up from Indiana. And we are looking forward to Hatcher Romp this upcoming week up at Ski Talk, kicking off on Thursday over at the Ale House in Palmer with a couple bands that will be performing up there as well. And then there's a bunch of other music going on around the state, including Miss Natalie Gelman, who will be playing right as in the Fishhook area. And Natalie decided to walk on in to our local Palmer studio and do a couple songs with us. So she will be sharing some wonderful tunes in a little bit and talk about her Alaska experiences and life as a singer-songwriter on the road and a wonderful mama of two beautiful kids. But for right now, we're going to get into some leftover salmon and go from there.

0: know Peltier. I don't know if I know Peltier.
1: Oops.
0: Oh, yes, yeah. Yes. Yeah, you're gonna have your one.

Bearskin.

You know, at least you can make it look like it's, you know, with the recording. Yeah! Woohoo!

You see, for the third set in just a couple minutes.

0: Wonderful. Hello.
1: Thank you.
0: So we have Miss Natalie Gelman. Welcome back to Alaska.
1: It's so great to be here. I just love Alaska so much. Even with the weather out there now coming in, typical Alaska.
0: Yeah, you never know.
1: Yeah.
0: You don't like it, wait 5 minutes.
1: Right?
0: How long have you been up here on this adventure?
1: Tomorrow will be 2 weeks, which is usually about the time that I'm going home on my previous tours, as we were talking about when I got here. Normally, I've come up for about 10 days, 2 weeks, but this tour is 6 weeks long.
0: Wild.
1: Yeah.
0: You're going to become almost a part-time resident.
1: I feel, you know.
0: Snowbird it.
1: There you go. That would be good.
0: You can do that.
1: My husband and I have been talking about that since the first tour in Alaska. So.
0: So for
1: one day.
0: Yeah, so for the listeners out here who might be unfamiliar with you, Natalie, where are you from and how long have you been coming up here to Alaska? And a little background for everyone.
1: Yeah, originally I'm from New York City, born and raised down in the West Village, and now I'm based in Ojai, California, where I've been for about 15 years. I've been coming to Alaska. This is my third tour here, but my first tour was, I think it was 2016 or 17. I can't remember exactly. Long time ago, almost 10 years ago. And then most recently, I toured here 2 years ago. And that tour was kind of interesting because I had my two-year-old in tow.
0: Yes.
1: And I was pregnant with my son. I was 8 months pregnant. And yeah, it was an adventure. My joke on that one was that it was easier to hike in Denali than it was to get through LAX with our daughter and my belly and my guitar and everything. So, yeah, it's just every time I'm here, I feel so drawn to Alaska and to, there's so much here too. It's hard because I feel like I still haven't barely seen it.
0: Yes.
1: You know, this tour will be going up all the way to Fairbanks for the first time, but already I'm really wanting to see other corners of Alaska. So I'm like, okay, when are we coming back? And I'm just really excited. It's such a small town in a way. The whole state feels like one giant small town. And what's so funny is every single time I've toured here, I've randomly run into someone I know from the lower 48.
0: Doesn't surprise me, but
1: it's
0: yes,
1: like,
0: right?
1: So weird. But yeah, right? It also, it's like, of course I'd run into, like, and not they're not planning to come to a show or anything. It's just like, oh, I happen to be at this place because I'm fishing and you're here too. Or it's so, yeah, it's just so interesting and very quaint and endless too. It's, yeah.
0: Yeah, I was going to say, you were just mentioning pre-show that you, Ted Russell, right?
1: His yeah, old Ted friend. Russell Camp. Well, he's not a friend, but we also have a lot of friends in common.
0: Okay, that's what
1: from,
0: I was.
1: But yeah, we're kind of, he's down in L.A., and I'm in Ventura County. He's in L.A. County, but our scenes kind of, there's an overlap of presenters that have worked with both of us, so I've been hearing his name for years. And yeah, it's just so, I just got to meet him today, and he's touring up here this next week, too, and playing some of my favorite venues here, and I'm like, oh, I can't wait, and some that I haven't been at, so I'm excited to hear how he goes along with it, and
0: awesome.
1: So
0: what's been a highlight so far since you've been here?
1: The highlight show, probably, it's so hard. I just played Girdwood Forest Fair a couple days ago.
0: Wonderful.
1: And Girdwood always just, I love Girdwood so much, but it was so sweet getting to the fair and seeing all the handmade signs. And then I started seeing all the little artwork people make. Have you been to that festival before? You know the little artwork that everyone makes, individual little. I was just like, I just can't believe people put so much care and attention to detail like that. And I of course I love performing and the scenery. I mean, I literally was standing on stage and I felt like I was just like smiling, I couldn't take my smile off my face if I tried. I was so happy to be there. And then I look over and there was a big river right next to me. And I'm like, wait, I thought this couldn't get any better. And now there's just this gorgeous river right by us. And some folks, the folks who booked me told me about the bear that came through there a couple of years back and got up the tree. And I just love stories like that. You know, it's just so great. And I've had another highlight moment was at the very first show. I was invited to go flash the train up to Talkeetna. So I felt like, oh, okay, now I'm a local. Like now I'm part of the community.
0: Yes, you are. That's initiation.
1: I felt like it was just for me, but then I saw, I guess, a lot of people do it in some town here in Alaska every 4th of July. That's they moon the train. So is a thing.
0: Yes, it is.
1: And it's in a few weeks. I don't know if I'm going to do it or not, but I'm tempted. Say that.
0: It takes some courage.
1: You'll
0: be written down as a sourdough if you do it.
1: There you go.
0: And then all of the art was thankful to the forest fairies of Girdwood.
1: Oh, it's so, yeah.
0: It takes the whole community to do that, but it was year 51 of the festival. Yes.
1: Yeah.
0: Which is pretty special.
1: It's so special. Mm-hmm. And it just is such a great mix. I mean, Alaska, Girdwood is such a mix of, very similar to Ojai, where I'm from, a mix of Alaskans and people from all over the country and all over the world, and a lot of artists.
0: Yep.
1: But Alaska, too, as a whole, I think part of why I love it so much here is it reminds me so much of the West Village where I grew up and of Ojai. Like, there's a really interesting mix of cowboys and rednecks and artists, and I always say it. I go back and I'm like, I think if I was generally stuck at home a good amount of months of the year, I'd be really creative too. I think there's so many people who are really artistic, and part of that is just, okay, what are we going to do? We can't distract ourselves with whatever it is we do all year. I mean, I don't know. It's just easier in the lower 48 generally from November through February, March, whatever it is. So, but you have so many more artists up here.
0: We have quite a few.
1: I mean,
0: considering our population and how small we are, we have an amazing amount of musicians and artists, and it's called Cabin Fever. So what else are you going to do?
1: Yeah.
0: You might as well get creative.
1: Surrounded by all these quilts here. I don't know the story on them, but.
0: Yeah, so there's a whole quilting community.
1: Yeah, quilting and even cooking and learning things that I've always wanted to learn that you just don't make the time for until you're like, oh, we're stuck at home. The whole country maybe got a taste for it with COVID. It's like, okay, we're stuck at home. Let's learn to make sourdough bread.
0: Mm-hmm.
1: Let's learn all these ways of preserving foods and guitar or whatever it was, or finally read the books that you intended to read, whatever it was. So, yeah, I think I'm always really drawn to that and impressed by it. And yeah.
0: So you have a song that you got inspired by being up here?
1: You know, I haven't written a song. I always write songs based on really personal stuff that's gone on in my life and I kind of mull it over and it kind of weighs on me for a while and then I have to get it off my chest. I haven't written a song up here, but it's funny, when I first, we were going to come up here with our daughter, we got asked to come up here when she was almost a year old, and I wrote a song around that same time. Because I think there was so much fear as a mom, too, of, like, traveling with my family. And I think Alaska kind of helped me. That tour 2 years ago helped me realize, like, okay, even when you're, you know, dedicated to being a mom and you're kind of putting a lot of your own goals on the back burner for a time being, an extended time period, like, you can still come back to it. And that was such a wonderful tour. And then I kind of flipped the switch again and went back into motherhood mode because my son was born three weeks later. And it really filled up my cup for, you know, I'm the kind of person who I have to be singing to be a healthy, mentally healthy person. Like, it is, I'm not a kind person if I haven't been playing shows for a while. So, but I haven't written any songs about Alaska. I know. I wonder if that's going to change with this one being a longer tour, if I can create some space to make that happen.
0: Maybe. You never know. I mean, it might be something down the road while you're just touring around
1: in
0: the lower 48 and you have a reflection of
1: That's
0: how peaceful it was up here, right?
1: Totally. And we have another trip up to Hatcher Pass, and I always find it really, really grounding and I'm always really awestruck going up the mountain and looking out at the valley. And they have this wonderful, if someone listening has never been there, it's so incredible. They have this wonderful sauna, and then you walk out and there's a creek that kind of rolls right past the sauna you can step into, and it's glacier runoff, I believe.
0: Yes,
1: and
0: then it is.
1: You know, and that, to me, I always write when there's space. And so often, literally, I will write these days. I used to be in my car, but often I'm in my car with my kids. Mm-hmm. And I will literally write songs in the shower these days, because that's like my only 10 or 15 minutes to myself.
0: Yes.
1: Where I'm not like getting something done. So I was like, oh, that will be a time where I'll be by myself and like be like, oh, wait, I have a song idea. Yeah, there's so much to inspire you up here. And even, you know, I think when I came up here, my mom had passed 6 years, I think it had been at that point. But I think I was still processing it. And we always are when you lose someone that's that important in your life. But
0: yes.
1: There's layers of it. And when you go into a place where nature is so front and center, I always find that that's a place for me that I don't meditate, but I always find nature very meditative, and it's like a safe place too.
0: Yes. No, Hatcher Dice, as we call Hatcher-Pass Lodge.
1: What do you call it?
0: Hatcher Dice.
1: Hatcher Dice.
0: Yeah.
1: I like that.
0: Yeah, I know. That's one of Jeff, who's up there.
1: Yeah.
0: That's what we've just been calling it forever.
1: That's great.
0: And lots of beautiful music. As you know, you've been up there, you've played, you're part of that beautiful music. And I know a lot of other musicians have written amazing songs up there too.
1: It's so, so special up there.
0: You might get inspired, and if not,
1: you know what's funny? I just, because of being silly, and I always like to kind of go off the beaten path, I picked up some of the books. I played a show there last week and or this past weekend for July 4th, and I picked up some of the gratitude journals that were sitting on top of the piano.
0: Yes, love those.
1: And I started just singing some of the words that people wrote, and they were like poems, like full on poems that people wrote that.
0: Yeah.
1: Sung really well. So
0: oh, cool.
1: I think everyone visiting probably feels that creative spirit.
0: Yes, they do.
1: And bubbling. Yeah.
0: No, I love reading those journals.
1: Yeah.
0: It's pretty cool.
1: Yeah.
0: Especially when you got folks from Philippines to Australia.
1: I sang one in German, and I was like, does anyone here sprechen Sie Deutsch? Except for me. And there was one man there who was from Germany.
0: That's
1: awesome. So I was like translating it as I went. It was really fun.
0: That's fun. Awesome.
1: Yeah.
0: Well, if you would love to sing another tune, get whatever inspires you right now.
1: I'll sing you guys, since I was talking about it, I'll sing the song that I wrote for my daughter when she was almost a year old. It's not out yet. I'm going to shift gears when I get home from this tour and record this one. But for now, you get it here live. This is Both of Us.
0: Both of Us.

0: listening to that. Okay, I gotta watch. It's a really great moment of reparenting yourself too, or not moment, but you know, it's this opportunity to reparent yourself. And sometimes I absolutely hate it. You're just exhausted by it. You're like, okay, could this just be easier? I have this new idea where I'm like, I wish we could choose every week or every day. Okay, I'd like a week with my kid when they're 20 this week. Next week, I'd like a couple days when they're a baby and then a teenager. And then I'd like to go maybe back to a toddler years. Like, so you could bounce around so it wasn't linear. And then you could also kind of check on yourself and see, like, oh, do the things I did, like, is attachment parenting paying off? Or should I be more, like, keeping an more of a at arm's reach? Or what's working?
1: Like, you're right. Exactly.
0: I don't know. Of course, it doesn't work like that. But that was this theory I came up with in the middle of the morning or night, one night the other day. And I was like, that would be amazing.
1: It's called Back to the Future and time travel.
0: Right. Yeah, time travel for parenting. Because,
1: portal.
0: Because, yeah, I mean, it's so hard. You're just in the thick of it no matter what age they are. Sometimes I hear from people who are parenting teenagers or whose kids just graduated high school or graduated college. And it's so interesting. Like, they always say, oh, your heart's outside of your body and stuff like that. Like, it's just such a, it takes everything you have. And then it'd be nice to have these like little payoffs of like it's working. I mean, and you get that too. I mean, especially with my 3-year-old, I get these little moments where she's like, "You're the best mommy in the whole world." Like, I'm like, "Oh, thanks." I don't know about that on a realistic level, but sure, I'm glad
1: the
0: I
1: recognition.
0: Am that for you.
1: Yes, and that's what matters.
0: Mm-hmm.
1: Is when they see it and recognize it.
0: It's been hard on this tour because she loves Alaska. The last time we were here, she still talks about picking berries everywhere, and she talks about it all. But this tour, she said something the other day. She said, I don't want to live in Alaska. And I was like, oh, we don't live here. We're just visiting. She goes, when do we go back home to our house?
1: And it's so
0: hard.
1: Time.
0: Yeah, it's a long time for her. And so that's hard. I have a friend that I grew up with whose dad was a touring musician. And for right now, I feel like this is the best choice, you know, to have them be close to me and with me. And I think it's amazing the growth that always happens when we've traveled, whether they've been with me touring or just on a vacation.
1: Yes.
0: It's amazing. They're always like these mega growth periods. But it's hard to know, like, is this the best choice for her? And I have some friends who always leave their kids at home and have since they were really, really little. And I'm like, oh, I don't know that I could do that. You know,
1: it's a balance.
0: It's a balance.
1: You guys will figure it out.
0: It'll
1: be the best for the family, you know.
0: Like, I'm sure there'll be songs maybe written about that and Alaska will tie it. You know, it all tickles into itself. Yeah, it's all like touching on everything else.
1: Yeah, I was going to say, I think after the 6 weeks,
0: something's going to
1: come. You're going to get a whole album out of it.
0: Yeah.
1: Or maybe a few albums.
0: Right?
1: You never know. And then your daughter's going to be like, hey, let's go back.
0: Oh,
1: and
0: she sings too. I think there'll be a tour one day where she came on stage with me at Girdwood Forest Fair, but she didn't sing or anything.
1: Okay.
0: She gets on stage often.
1: Awesome.
0: Has the bug for sure.
1: Wonderful.
0: For better or worse.
1: So just for everybody who wants to come out and see you over the next couple of weeks, because you're here still for a good 3 weeks. How do people find out? Where are some of your upcoming shows?
0: And I want to mention, too, well, this whole tour was booked by Make a Scene. And I know, you know, here in Palmer, Wasilla area, everyone probably is familiar with People's Paper and Make a Scene.
1: Yes.
0: I've come up here before and I've always booked my own tours, but they made, you know, help me connect the dots and book this and really make this extended adventure possible with all of, you know, the relationships. And so you can go either to nataliegelman.com and Gelman is spelled GELMAN.com, or you could find me on makeascene.media/NatalieGelman, and both of those sites have all the dates and all the information about the tour.
1: Wonderful. And what's your next show?
0: I'll be playing a lot here in the Valley this week. I'm playing at Black Birch Books on Thursday,

0: Friday I'll be up at Fishhook, Saturday at Bear Paw, Sunday at back in Willow at Burnt Toast.
1: Oh, cool.
0: And then
1: wonderful.
0: Tuesday at Everett's. Yeah, there's like tons.
1: Well, knowing that Make a Scene helped, that yeah. makes sense being in the Valley.
0: 100%. We just printed some coloring books for
1: oh, cool.
0: kids. Any
1: wonderful.
0: Kids can come out, come get a coloring book from Make a Scene and from me about, yeah.
1: All right. Well, maybe I'll grab some of them and share them around too.
0: Yeah.
1: That'd be great.
0: Cool.
1: Awesome. You got one more in you?
0: Sure.
1: Before the top of the hour?
0: Let's do another one from my latest record. This is The Answer.
1: The Answer, cool.
0: Oh, sorry for that. Okay.

0: Wonderful. Thank you.
1: Thank you. My headphones were falling off in the middle of that.
0: No worries. So the answer is off of your recently released album?
1: Yes. I'm going to just keep these off. Yeah, it's off of Moth to the Flame, and there's music videos for that one and for the first one I played as well. Yeah, and that's what I'm shifting gears next when I get home to starting to record the next one. So hopefully next time I'm back in Alaska, I've got a new record.
0: Wonderful.
1: Yeah.
0: You got some tunes in line already to record?
1: Oh, my gosh. There's too many. I think there's something like 30 that I'm always writing. I have a Patreon that I always get song ideas. Like, for me, it's when there's a stillness. So it's like when I'm cooking or there's a moment my brain has space to do something else. Which is, even when you're cooking, I'm sure if there's moms or dads listening, it's like you're often, my kids are 1 and 3, so I'm often like mitigating their emotions or, you know, just yeah. There's always something to be doing. But yeah, sometimes the most recent song I shared with my Patreon is something I wrote while I was cooking and just finished here in Alaska. Yeah. And yeah. There's so many songs about parenting that they're not obviously always about parenting, but.
0: So yeah, you ever thinking about doing a parent / kids album?
1: You know, I do. Something someone asked me actually from Apple Music. They've been playing my songs on their playlist, and they were saying, "Do I have any children's music?" I don't know if I'll do a children's. I think there's so many people who do children's music so well. In our house, we listen to like Raffi and
0: of course
1: all this stuff. But we also, I try to listen to a lot of Spanish with my kids because and it helps me learn and brush up on my Spanish. But I'm hoping the way that you can learn language as a kid, I'm just trying to lean into that and run with it. So I don't know. There's some Spanish singers that I listen to with my kids, and I really love what they're doing. And then there's so much like really cheesy kids music, but I feel like there's enough of the Raffi kind of style. I don't know. Maybe there's something in the space where it's like English music, but not even necessarily for American listeners, but for people who want their kids to learn English the way that I'm learning Spanish.
0: With like a Dora the Explorer.
1: Yes, but actually Dora la Exploradora.
0: Right? Exactly.
1: We do all of our screen time and not everything in Spanish. Mm-hmm. But what was I trying to say about writing? There's... yeah, I mean, I think there's a lot that kids can learn from music. I use books, too, to teach my kids. Like, exactly. I'm like, okay, they need to learn to brush their teeth and that this is not mom trying to, like, kill them or something. Right. You know, it's amazing. They were like, this is the end of the world. So, like, music and books are this nice, like, backdoor approach to normalize these little routines of the day or to mark these routines. And I wrote so many songs for my kids. As part of our routines, I have, you know, songs about eating, songs about using the bathroom. Yes. Like,
0: oh, yeah.
1: But they're not, yeah, they're not stuff.
0: They're not album worthy.
1: They're not album worthy.
0: Parent worthy.
1: Yeah, but I think that there's, I just did a project with moms in the valley where I live in Ojai. I got a grant from the city of Ojai to write songs and help them process anything from motherhood.
0: Okay.
1: And so I anticipate doing that project again, maybe on an annual basis. And then for me, carrying all that weight and all those stories inspired my favorite newest song. And I anticipate, you know, some of those songs being stuff that I want to sing. And so it's stuff that, and what was so interesting is there were songs that were things that I had already written about, you know, that other people go through too. And I sang both songs at the show that we did. And both, you know, they're there to reach people in a different way. One of the songs was called Mama, I Wish I Was Your Mama Too. And it was because one of the women who wrote with me, she just had a really harsh upbringing. And her mom, basically, she ended up going to live with her grandmother and you know, yeah, it's just, and we're all coming at it from a slightly different way of explaining it. So yeah,
0: exactly.
1: There's space for everything.
0: Yeah. Yes, there is.
1: Yeah.
0: Well, wonderful, Natalie.
1: Thank you
0: so much for coming.
1: Thanks.
0: And we will see you on the road.
1: Perfect.
0: And, it sounds like Salmon Fest is also your wrap up. Is that correct?
1: Down there in August. Yeah, we'll see.
0: Okay. Yeah. So if you're not going to be around in the Valley and you're listening abroad across the state, you can definitely see Natalie at Salmon Fest.
1: And there's tons of dates. Cooper Landing, up at the Botel in Fairbanks.
0: Which is a great spot.
1: We're still
0: nailing
1: down the exact spot, but I'll be in Denali. I'll be in Tahitna at Denali Brewing Company. Forgetting something. Oh, yeah, Girdwood.
0: Girdwood. Yeah. Okay, wonderful. Well, yeah, we'll just head over to Natalie's website. And then what about your Patreon?
1: My Patreon gets all of the behind-the-scenes stuff. Like, I share more there than anywhere else. I have a show that I'm going to share with them, like a really nice Santa Barbara concert, and I share songs. Patreon.com/Natalie Gelman.
0: Wonderful.
1: You can join for a dollar.
0: Oh, killer. Yeah. I mean, you pretty much got a free Patreon show right here.
1: Yeah.
0: And so go ahead, head over to her place, donate, give her whatever you like, and support local music and around live music, whatever it is. And hopefully we will see you soon. Thank you so much, Natalie.
1: Thank you.
0: And enjoy your time up here in the land of the midnight sun.
1: Oh, it's doing its Alaska thing.
0: And you know, parenting's always an adventure, and you got a great spot to.
1: Oh, we are obsessed with the playgrounds here.
0: We got some good ones.
1: There's the best playgrounds here, yeah.
0: Have you made it over to Amusement Park?
1: We have been there 3 times.
0: Okay.
1: Yeah, we are obsessed with Amusement Park. There's one. Brent just took the kids today on his own, and he was like, oh, it's back there. It's some RV camping thing.
0: Yeah, Matt,
1: there.
0: Yes.
1: I mean, it's nice, and it's great, the parenting community, too, to talk.
0: Yes.
1: We've taken them to the library here. And
0: There's like two, I think it's like Tuesday library reads.
1: Yeah, and there's library reading here. I keep wanting to call it Bougie Park, but it's Boogie.
0: Mm-hmm.
1: Boogie or yes. Buggy.
0: It's Bougie. Yeah, it's Buggy Park.
1: Buggy. I haven't been there. I drove by it the other day. But Amusement Park and Buggy.
0: Mm-hmm. Yeah.
1: Bougie?
0: It's not bougie. It's definitely not bougie.
1: Okay.
0: But
1: both of those parks have reading time,
0: yes.
1: And they give kids free lunch. So that's really good
0: to
1: know.
0: Through the kids' cupboard.
1: Yeah. So. We haven't been to it yet, but it looks really nice that they're doing that Mondays through Thursdays.
0: Yeah, they are it's pretty much just like a full-blown bookcase of books.
1: That's so nice.
0: That you come in and you get free books.
1: Okay.
0: And then you can also get free lunch.
1: It said that they were doing a reading time, like a story time.
0: Awesome.
1: Too.
0: All right.
1: I mean, that's
0: probably over the kids' cover time.
1: When my kid was little, it was like I could not sit her down in front of a book, and she's obsessed with reading now. But I feel like there's something about the group mentality when they see other little kids.
0: Oh, yeah.
1: They're
0: big
1: like,
0: time.
1: Oh. Yeah.
0: Mm-hmm. Wonderful. Well, thank you.
1: Thank you.
0: I appreciate it.
1: So good.
0: And safe travels.
1: Thank
0: Enjoy your time in the land of the midnight sun. And we are going to head in. It's the top of the 8 o'clock hour here on Big Cabbage Radio. So everybody who's listening, thanks for tuning in. We just had a very special guest with Natalie Gelman from California. And she is turning into almost a snowbird, I would say, after this summer. And we'll hopefully be able to continue doing this again in the near future. So wonderful. We're going to get into some Daniel Donato, who is going to be playing up here for Salmon Fest, as we were talking about that, with another Salmon Fest headliner, Miss Molly Tuttle, from this past weekend. So thank you, Natalie. Have a good one. We'll talk to you soon.
1: Thank you.
2: Friends, we are going to welcome up the one and only Miss Molly Tuttle to the stage. She carries out this beautiful evening. We are going to welcome up the one and only Miss Molly Tuttle to the stage. She carries out this beautiful evening with us. I love you, Molly.
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2: We're almost at curfew here. We're pretty much at curfew, so we're just going to do a fast Lagrange train song. That's what I'm going to do.
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0: Woke up this morning, I said to myself.
1: All right. In the middle of a little leftover salmon set, I want to say thanks again to Natalie Gelman for coming down and sharing her beautiful songs and stories and her excitement of being in Alaska and the trials and tribulations and beautiful adventures that we all go through as parents. So head on out over to her website, nataliegelman.com, as well as her Patreon page, and support wonderful music, singer, songwriters, and catch her on the Valley. She's going to be playing quite a few shows up here over the next couple weeks. Hope you enjoyed it. Moving on, we are also very excited for our upcoming Hatcher Romp up at Ski Talk. Thank you guys. Hearing them honk a goodbye. Safe travels. See you on the next trip. We are going to do a little bit of some Blackwater Railroad. The host of Hatcher Romp got a fun lineup. It was Friday, Saturday. Head on over to HatcherPassRomp.com. Got local favorites. Roland Roberts, Melissa Mitchell, Hope Social Club. Got some bands from Hawaii, Japan. Dude Mountain from Ketchikan. Getting Strangers doing some bluegrass. Super Saturated Strings are playing again. Haven't heard of them for a while. So it's going to be a fun old weekend. Hopefully the weather holds out. And we'll see you guys on the next trip. Check out my other show called Primetime 49. Saturdays 8 p.m. and Sundays at 12 noon, featuring Alaskan musicians and artists. So last little half hour here, we're going to try to feature some of the bands that we'll be playing up at Hatcher Romp. Starting off with some recent Blackwater. Then we'll get into some Roland Roberts. And then play some Sugar Strings. 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

Y'all doing all right out there? We play all kinds of music. Huh? What? And I know it ain't Halloween yet, but it's coming. We about to get a little bit superstition for you. All right? We about to get a little bit superstition in here. All right? Huh? 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Here we go.

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2: 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Chill, chill, chill,
3: chill. That's right, you are tuned in to Cafe Chill, your host Seth here once again, and as always, bringing you plenty of mostly instrumental electronic sounds for you to sit back and relax to. Setting a lot of different moods for you in this hour of the show. Gonna be bringing some sounds from Firefly and Trees Can Talk your way, as well as a little bit of Mark Barat. Sounds off of the Exit Diaries, released about midway through 2026. A little bit of Moto Man in the mix, as well as some Arms and Sleepers. So all that and much more coming your way. Sit back and enjoy. You're hanging out here at Cafe Chill.

0: 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This is Cafe Chill.
1: That's right, you were tuned in to Cafe Chill. Your host, Seth, here, bringing you a wide variety of instrumental electronic sounds for you to sit back, hang out, and relax to. And we are going to be running through music new and old in this hour of the show, which I'm really excited for. It's really nice when you can actually dive back a couple or even a few decades with some of the synth work that I've been able to dredge up from either my own libraries after doing some very lengthy deep dives or just rediscovering somewhere online. I have found a few that I had forgotten about through what is essentially lost media and that sort of thing, which is always really fun. I'm a big fan of kind of diving through lost media or things that are just not remembered very widely, and either using some of that source material for my own music or bringing it here to the show. We're not going to go quite that deep in this hour, but maybe that's something I should actually see if I can do at least a dedicated segment to eventually. Right now, I'm going to bring some relatively new-ish sounds from artist Lucene your way. This is the song Pendulum. You're hanging out here at Cafe Chill.

0: This is Cafe Chill. Chill. Chill. Chill.
1: Cafe Chill. Coming out of the always wonderful sounds of artist Bad Snacks, that is the song Autumn from the Autumn 2020 release titled Bathtub Bumps. One of those surprise releases that, especially during that year, I was really excited when it hit my inbox. I was already a massive fan after discovering Bad Snacks on a Women of the World compilation on Bandcamp, somewhere around 2018 or 2019, I believe. And to see where Bad Snacks' music has gone over the last many years and what it has turned into, a bit more of that dance and pop vibe, which is very, very cool. A little bit more representation out there, both on terrestrial radio and online. Just really happy to see growth like that. Two songs back, a little bit of Arms and Sleepers, the single For Us to Be Safe. Some Monoceros back there with Background Birds. That comes to you from the 2007 release, Tales for Silent Nights. We opened up that set with some Lucene, the mid-26 release, titled Pendulum. Always happy to have a little bit more Lucene here on the show. One of those ghostly artists that really fits here, which is awesome, and if you ever get a chance to catch one of his live sets, highly recommend it. I think the first time I saw Lucene live was at a Decibel Festival show, either that or a ghostly showcase, back in the late 2000s, early 2010s. And that was just an absolutely killer set. So again, highly recommend you ever get a chance. My name is Seth. You were hanging out here at Cafe Chill. I got a little bit of Richard Alfaro coming your way. Hope you enjoy.

0: This is Cafe Chill.
1: Cafe Chill. Coming out of the sounds of artist Firefly, that's P-H-L-Y, an artist that we've been playing here for several years now, which is so cool. I love seeing that she continues to put out music. That was a remix of the song Atmospheric River, originally by Trees Can Talk. You can find that on the collection Atmospheric River Remixes, dropped about halfway through 2026. Again, just super cool seeing Firefly continuing to make music and actually even putting some videos up on YouTube. If you are interested in dabbling in the creation of electronic music and that kind of thing, she's got a few videos where she goes through a bit of her process, which is always very cool to me. I like seeing how other people create their music. I know that I've been doing it for a long time, but the process never seems the same. Yeah. Taking it back two songs for you, a little bit of Daniel Avery with the song Hazel and Gold. That is from the album Together in Static. This is one of those songs that it passed me by when it came out, and I didn't discover it until maybe early 2026. That's crazy, just a whole 5-year period of not even knowing that the song existed, and then I fell in love with it. Some Moto Man back there with A Benign Indifference from Transient City Blues. We started that set off with a little bit of Richard Alfaro, the song 42 from the album Refract. I hope you're enjoying all these different sounds that we've been bringing your way. We're going to continue to mix it up quite a bit here. I've been doing that a lot more recently. Less of a cohesive set and more just kind of letting the music go wherever it wants to go. I've got some sounds from artist Mark Barrett coming your way right now. This is Cafe Chill.

0: Cafe Chill. Coming out of those big sounds of artist Lone, the song Boketo. Again, unsure on the pronunciation, B-O-K-E-T-T-O, from the single Not Seeing is a Flower. Before that, a little bit of Wave Damage, the song Vivid Blue, title track to the 24 EP. Some Old Twig in there with Land Ahoy from Seaside Part 2. And some Mark Barat with Variation 2 from The Exit Diaries. That is the second piece of a six-piece movement. There's actually two movements on that album as well. They're very beautiful. Thank you so very much for tuning in to Cafe Chill and hanging out with us here. This show is produced by myself, Seth, and our executive producer is Richard J. Dalton. 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Funding for this program is provided in part by listeners like you. As always, I've been your host, Seth. Stay well. Keep your ears out for more Cafe Chill.
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you so much. I bring these guys back out to hang with me for a minute. That's all right.

0: are on Big Cabbage Radio 89.5, and this is Radio Book Club. We'll be discussing Carried in Our Hearts by Jane Aronson. November is Adoption Awareness Month, and I'll be talking about that topic with Betsy Wooden from Alaska Center for Resource Families and Tammy Watson from Catholic Social Services Special Needs Adoption Office. So as preparation for today's show, I mentioned that we read the book Carried in Our Hearts, but I also read another book called The Child Catchers by Catherine Joyce. And it's a little bit different picture of international adoption than when Dr. Aronson paints. And as we talk about the subject, I think it's important to think about the darker side of how children end up coming to this country, as well as those joyful stories that Aronson shares. So before we get started, I want to remind our listeners that you may call in during the live broadcast at noon on November 26th and share your thoughts with us. The number is 745-8900. And, of course, if you have any questions about the topic, too, I'd invite you to call in and ask Betsy and Tammy. So let's start out with what motivates people to adopt from another country as well as within the United States. One thing Joyce talks about is the evangelical Christian movement that spawned a demand for orphans as a way to swell the ranks of their churches. So, I don't know if you want to comment on what you see kind of in our own country or in our state as far as people who engage in adoption as part of that, or even as a church community who promote adoption.
1: Well, I'd like to weigh in. This is Betsy. Prior to the Indian Child Welfare Act, there was that same sort of a thought behind the movement to take a lot of American Indian and Alaska Native children into non-Native homes. And back then, a lot of the compelling reasons, people believed they were doing better for those children, that they weren't getting everything they needed according to sort of the standards of the dominant society, the white society. And so there were huge portions of land that were actually divided up between different faiths, and they were actually able to go in there and set up, programs for those kids that resulted in, children coming into orphanages that weren't necessarily orphans and being placed with in non-Native homes and losing their culture. So it has been a big issue in Alaska, Pacific Northwest, and Canada.
0: Do you want to comment, Tammy, or?
2: I can. I mean, I feel like religion is a big motivation for a lot of adoptive families. I mean, I feel like a lot of families that come to us have that that feeling that they're meant to do that, and this is their calling, and God is asking them to. I mean, that's all I really have.
0: Well, and not to say that that's completely, negative.
2: No,
0: and I think that's something that you look at, when we're talking about motivation for people to adopt, is it kind of this, what Joyce calls, it's almost like a movement within some of these churches which have created incredible need to come up with the children then to fulfill this adoption search that some of these churches engage in. And so that's what her argument is, that then that's what's compelled some of these countries to engage in pulling children, child catchers, she called them. So, could be kidnapping children or mislabeling children as orphans or giving families in those countries the wrong impressions about what's going to happen to their child, that, they think they're just going over for some education and then they'll be back, and not really appreciating the difference that culture sees. And your point, Betsy, about, within our own state, the idea that when people are adopted into a family or a religion or a different culture, that they may lose complete contact with their own culture, their language, their religion, all of those other pieces of it. So that's, one area, and we'll get into that a little bit more. I think another one that comes up is infertility. So certainly couples that, have tried to have a baby of their own will look at adoption. Do you want to say anything else about that, Tammy? Or is that something you see very often? Or?
2: For our infant program, I would say that's a big factor, or that they were able to give birth to one child, and they've been trying, and now they're unable. I feel like that's also a big motivator for somebody. I mean, they want to expand their family, and adoption is a great way to do that. And so I think our infant families, a lot of the time, that's what they're struggling with.
0: And I guess one of the practical things that you might look at for motivation with that is perhaps they've even conceived and miscarried, or conceived and had a stillbirth, or lost an infant. What might be something that you'd want to consider then if they're now looking to replace, let's say, that lost child?
2: I think when we talk to our families, we talk to them about their grieving process and what they've done and how they healed. And I think we have a lot of open conversations with them about adoption and if they're ready for that, or if they need some more time to grieve, or if they need support through that process before they move forward.
1: And if I could add something here, because I predominantly work with the families that come into the foster care system, and many are hoping to adopt. And sometimes they'll be going through your programs, and maybe it's, you know, they feel it's taking too long, or it's, you know, the cost is prohibitive. And so, and they know of other families that have adopted, and it looks pretty easy. So they'll come into foster care orientation to learn about becoming foster parents, and they'll say, you know, we really hope to adopt, and we, you know, prefer an infant or a toddler in good health. And that system is not designed, you know, for that purpose. It's not an adoption agency. It's reunification is the first goal. So we might get families sort of move back and forth between multiple programs.
0: And just with the change in our culture about how unwed mothers are viewed, I mean, the infants that are identified as possibly being an adoption possibility are getting fewer and far between. It's just statistically in our country. So, you know, so what you're talking to people who, you know, are tired of waiting and you know, their hope is that they're going to get that, you know, brand new little baby that's, you know, matches their ethnic background and, you know, it'll be great. So I just read a work of fiction where a family adopts a five-year-old to replace a daughter who died and they give her the same name. So, I mean, that would be a red flag, right? You know, because that's really the sense if we're just replacing the lost one with this one. And that really takes away the identity of this new child, then, I think.
2: Right, and I think that goes back to make sure that your family's ready to move forward with adoption and their motivation.
0: Mm-hmm.
2: And I think with open conversations and, like, a supportive group or staff, that you'd hopefully be able to see that way before a placement happens and they name the child the same.
0: Yes.
2: Name.
0: Yes. So, like you said, I mean, having those conversations and just being open. Yeah. The other group identified was people who had been adopted themselves. Mm-hmm. So that speaks to, I think, that they had a good experience and now they want to share that kind of opportunity with other kids.
1: Well, and along those lines, too, that adoption was looked at much differently in the past, and it was, you know, often very private and secretive, and it's changed. And, you know, I think that we tend to look more favorably towards open adoption and birth stories and you know, sort of accepting the heritage and tradition that children may have had before. And so if you came into it from, you know, I was adopted 50 years ago, the rules have changed quite a bit.
0: That's a good point. There's not the same stigma attached, you think?
2: Yeah, I agree with that. Okay. We have actually some adoptive families in our waiting pool that were adopted. And then we have, quarterly, we have infant adoption workshops, and we have panels. And so we have adoptees come in who might have been adopted 40, 50 years ago. And then we have the younger generation that, you know, they're in their mid-20s, late 20s. That they have different stories to tell. I guess their adoptions went differently. So
0: that's nice. And I don't think culture's completely caught up, though, because, you know, some of the things Aronson brings up just in adoptive families where if it's obvious that the adopted children are of a different ethnic background, things that people say, well, is that yours? You know,
2: right.
0: and where did you get them? And, you know, it's just they, you know, people will say insensitive kinds of things rather than kind of expanding their view that family can be defined in very different ways. So one person in Aronson's book talked about she was an immigrant, and so she wanted to adopt from that country. So I think it was a Pakistani family, and so they specifically wanted to adopt a child of their own ethnic background. So I don't know if you see much of that, if there's a request or no, not specifically to, you know, their own ethnic background, or people are more open than that.
2: I think for the most part, they're more open. I mean, sometimes we have families who aren't as open to getting placements of different ethnic backgrounds, but I would say the majority of them really are. I think a lot of our families are open-minded when they come into it.
0: Well, it probably behooves them because then their options are going to be greater.
2: Yeah.
0: Some parents may, or some people may want to adopt because they're of their age, and Aronson had many of those stories, women who were past childbearing age, and so this was their opportunity to parent, where they had not parented before or even had raised children to adulthood and now wanted to adopt.
1: And it's my understanding, too, some countries have changed the age at which they'll let you adopt and mm-hmm. are actually have, and you probably know more about that.
2: Yeah, there's age limits for the different countries, or even the fact if you're single or married, or if you're a single female or a single male, like there's different criteria for different countries. For our infant program, we really don't have an age. Like we don't say 50 or under. It's basically mm-hmm. if you're healthy.
0: Mm-hmm.
2: But for the most part, I see that motivation more in waiting child, more in foster care, less in infant. And at least when they call and talk to us, I think that usually it's they're older, they've had kids grow out of their home, and now they're looking for adoption. But most of the time it is waiting children that are on the exchanges or
0: so it might
2: older.
0: Be an older child.
2: Yeah, older child, okay. less than the infant. Yeah. That's just our experience.
0: Okay. And you know, from what we observe in state, we see a lot of family adoptions where it might be grandparents. So we, I think, are more accustomed to seeing older people that mm-hmm. are reparenting. So, okay. Other people may want to add to their family. We kind of, you mentioned this, that they've had one and now they, you know, this is their way of adding to the family.
2: Mm-hmm.
0: And one of the things Joyce talks about is those extreme people, that it's almost like, she talks about this one woman that she knew that was almost like an addiction. She was pursuing adoption after adoption after an adoption. And so you see some of these expanded families that maybe have 6, 7, 8 of their own children and now have added an equal number of adopted children. So kind of these mega families. Would you have any concerns if you saw that kind of situation, or how would you talk to somebody about that?
1: Well, and sometimes we do see families, particularly when they're, the children have special needs or challenges, and there could be subsidy, post-adoption subsidies involved, so there's like financial support for their special needs. Sometimes they qualify for disability services, and you'll see families that sort of have adopted a lifestyle that sort of enables them to have a very large family with a lot of high needs, and then they it seems pretty noble on the surface, but there have been occasions where some of these families have not really invested that financial support into the children's needs. And it's been more a way to, like a lifestyle choice.
0: Mm-hmm. That's an interesting way of looking at it, yeah, because they just get very wrapped up in it. And almost then, again, probably the more negative side, but then they can look like, you know, heroes. Look mm-hmm. at what we do, you know, and these children that we're raising, and aren't we wonderful people?
2: Yeah. So. And I think when I get calls and they already have large families and they want to expand or they've adopted before, it goes back to motivation for us, I think, and also through the interviews and the home study process, we get to know more about their abilities, I guess, and what children they would best be able to parent and be able to educate them either, you know, out of it.
0: Uh-huh.
2: Like, maybe this isn't the best for your family considering uh-huh. the kids that are already placed in your home, or provide more education. I think that it, for me, it just goes back to the motivation and to talk to them about what it really is about.
0: And I really think there's a tipping point for some families. I mean, even families that are doing it well, I think we have mm-hmm. to respect that, you know, they may have 10 children in the home. The 11th isn't necessarily, oh, this family's so functional, let's give them another one. That might just be the straw that breaks the camel's back, so to speak.
2: Right, and that goes back to just making sure that are they really able to add another child into their home that has special needs without, you know, just disrupting their current family status.
3: Right.
0: Does it raise any red flags if people say that they want to adopt a girl or I want to adopt a boy, that if it's gender specific?
2: I don't think it raises flags for me. I find, you know, it interesting. But I think even pregnant women, you always go in and people always have I hope it's a girl.
0: Yeah.
2: I hope it's a boy.
0: Mm-hmm.
2: But I don't necessarily know if it's a red flag. I find it interesting. I'm always like, oh, I wonder what it is about a boy.
0: Yeah.
2: And sometimes they are very articulate about why they want a boy or a girl. And sometimes they already have a girl and they'd really want a boy.
0: Mm-hmm.
2: So I don't know if it's a red flag for me.
0: Okay.
1: I think there's a piece of that, though, that we do associate with countries like China and Korea, where the status of the girl babies is maybe more questionable than if a boy baby. Mm-hmm. And so we might see, you know, much higher numbers of girl babies available for adoption.
0: Okay. And just when we were talking about, you know, single status, married status, I think that, you know, unfortunately, and I'll say this unfortunately, that, you know, maybe for single men, if they wanted to adopt a girl, you know, a teen girl, you know, I mean, that would raise red flags for people.
2: That
0: even if it was
2: interesting.
0: Completely innocent.
2: Mm-hmm.
0: Yeah.
2: It would be interesting.
0: Mm-hmm. Yeah. So.
1: Well, I've seen articles, too, in other parts of the country where race and gender were an issue. So a single black male adopting a white female, you know, child would maybe raise some eyebrows in some communities.
0: Okay.
1: And that would, you know, would have to be taken into account if they'd be able to do it safely and successfully.
0: Mm-hmm.
2: I just think that it's interesting that you mentioned, like, males. It's weird when a male says, I want a girl. But if a single woman walks in and says, I would really like a 10-year-old boy,
0: yeah,
2: there's no red flags.
0: Right.
2: So well, I think
0: statistics
2: it's just
0: support that we would, be more. Yeah, I don't know.
2: Yeah.
0: So, but along that line, probably some controversial families would be same-sex families. And, mm-hmm. you know, it's been quite a while now that gay couples will look at adoption as a way to, you know, build a family and to parent. And, you know, I guess somewhat unfortunately, but unfortunately for some special needs kids, that's kind of the pool that they could draw from. Would you agree with that? That, you know, if people sort of said, well, nobody else is going to pick those kids, so same-sex couples.
1: Well, and statistically, it appears that they probably have more financial resources than many other couples, too, and are better able to provide for the needs of the child. And in our Angels in Adoption last year was a same-sex couple from Anchorage, and that were a very successful adoptive family, and we're very proud of them.
0: Okay. And there's some struggles there, too, I'm sure, you know, especially with some of the cultural views on that. So you're listening to Radio Book Club on 89.5. Please call us at 745-8900 if you'd like to share your thoughts about adoption. One of the concerns that Joyce brings up is with the change in attitudes about single motherhood, and we talked about this a little bit, with less white babies available for adoption. In 1972, there was 19.2% unmarried white mothers who

0: I guess, certify or verify that these kids are legally available for adoption?
1: Since we don't do any of the placing, we're usually contracted through a placing agency to provide the post placements once they're home. So
0: talk a little bit about that. What does that involve?
1: Usually, a family will call us once they have an agency that they're going through. They know what country. They'll call us to provide that home study so that they can put together their dossier and send it over before they can get matched with the child or get on a waiting. Once they're matched, say from China, then we're called again either from the family or from the agency that's placing with them to do post-placements for them. And those reports are just, depending on the country, is how many times you do it and for how long. But that's just to make sure to check on the family to make sure that the child's needs are being met and that the family is able to get the resources to make that adoption successful. And that's sort of our job in it all.
0: And one of the things Joyce brings up is the concerns about failed adoptions. Mm-hmm. So when, children are brought over from other countries, and this was in the news for a while, and it was part of what was claimed about, like, Russia shutting their doors,
1: right,
0: that, children are brought over, and then the adoption is a failed placement. So what do you think goes into that failed placement? What do you think happens? What are some of the reasons?
2: Well, certainly expectations that are unrealistic for what for how the adoption is actually going to look. People with that expect that love heals all, and the children will, learn to appreciate us for our, noble efforts in going to, get them and bring them into our country and bring them into our home and make them part of our family. And if your mindset is about that rather than, permanency for the child and all it might entail, then sometimes people are disappointed, hurt, and angry about the adoption. And often they won't reach out for support because they don't want, any kind of agency involvement around problems they might be having. So they sometimes try to deal with it on their own and maybe would benefit from, working with programs and maybe therapy or counseling for the family.
0: So the service that you provide, the post-adoption placement, do you think that prevents some of those sort of things from happening? Or?
1: I would hope that it helps. I mean, that's the point of them, really. Mm-hmm. I mean, and I think it goes back to the expectations of the family, but also the education prior to placement, to not go into it thinking rainbows and butterflies when you need to be prepared for these kiddos that have not had a parental figure, who haven't had the touch and the love and the boundaries and their expectations mm-hmm. of what's appropriate. But our post-placements, that's what we provide. We hope that we're able to give them resources in the community if they're struggling, get them connected with therapy, get them connected with speech, with doctors if they have some sort of medical, and to continue to be there to support them so they don't feel like they have to close off or feel like failures. Hopefully we have built a relationship with them that they can reach out.
0: Yeah, that's excellent. Yeah. So another kind of interesting thing that Aronson talks about is this idea of destiny or fate and, when they find their child. And I don't know, that sounded a little creepy to me. But
2: And the question then is, does that mean it was that child's destiny or fate to lose their birth family?
0: Mm-hmm.
2: And adoption comes with loss. There's no way for me to gain a child without someone losing that child.
0: And we'll talk about that some more, too, because I didn't feel like all of the essays in Aronson's book really allowed for that, that this child, like you're saying, was just sort of, they're waiting for them. And so just a couple of the quotes from different people who wrote, I like to think that destiny didn't bring Yuntae to us, but rather us to Yuntae because of all the new laughter and smiles he has given us. Just scary faces. My guests are making scary faces.
1: No, okay. I mean, I think that's true. But I also think, not necessarily destiny or fate, but when I talk to families, especially for the waiting child and their inquiring, when they call me on that one kid they found in the exchange, and they think this is the kid for them, and they don't know nothing about the kid, really. They've seen a picture in a blurb that's usually fluffy. You have to read between the lines.
0: Mm-hmm.
1: You have to prepare them for might not be it. Don't put all of your eggs in one basket. Yeah, but I also motivate them if it takes a while, because sometimes it can take a while to get matched with the kid that's really good for your family, and then that child's going to mesh in and you have the right skills to help that child grow.
0: Mm-hmm.
1: I do tell them that it's going to happen when it's supposed to happen. Fate, destiny, I don't know, but when it's supposed to happen, it will,
0: mm-hmm.
1: and you'll be I mean,

0: thankful that you waited, because this is the child that's supposed to be, you know what I mean?
1: Uh-huh.
0: I mean, I feel like that helps families realize that they're not being rejected every single time that they inquire, and then social worker's like, you're not really the best fit. It's not because you're not a good family. It's because...
1: Okay. That's, you know, and I like the way you're saying that, because then the family is going, well, you know, maybe that wouldn't have been, would not have been a good fit. And I think that's a good way to think about it, because you certainly didn't marry every person you dated.
0: Right.
1: You know, that kind of thing.
2: Thank goodness.
1: Yeah.
0: Yeah, right.
1: So the same thing, you know, that as you're trying to make this meshing come together, that it does need to have a lot of consideration for all of the different factors.
3: Well,
1: and people.
3: The matching process. I mean, it would be unfair to these children to find just one family for one child. Mm-hmm. I mean, we really need to be able to look at several families in order to make the best decision for that child.
1: So just a couple other quotes, and you can comment or not. But another one said, Lou was our fate and our destiny. She was our calling from the beginning, which we suspect traces back even further than we can comprehend. And a photo popped up, and I gasped. It was her, that child I had always been waiting for. I mean, that's almost like a love at first sight kind of statement, right? Where mm-hmm. it's sort of like, and you made it sound like some parents, you know, they'll do that. It's and I hate to think of this, but, you know, it's almost like a child catalog. You know, they're looking at pictures and little blurbs and going, oh, yeah, that's the one we want.
0: Yep. They get very, you know, very stuck, and their heart goes into it. It's heartbreaking when families get that response back saying, you know, we don't necessarily feel like this is the best fit for the child. It's heartbreaking because they put all of their heart into this kid that they've just seen a picture of and read a small blurb and can imagine their lives with this child mm-hmm. because the child either looks like them or, you know, it reminds them of somebody versus, you know, really getting information on the kid and trying to figure out, really, are you prepared to parent a child with those special needs?
3: And when I send people to look at the Adoption Exchange, Northwest Adoption Exchange, and Alaskan Exchange, I always suggest, you know, kind of read between the lines. Mm-hmm. I mean, there's only a given amount of information available. There's probably a reason that child hasn't achieved permanency, and many of them have been on the exchange for quite a while.
0: Mm-hmm. Many of them are older, for Alaska at least. Many of them are older.
1: So as you were talking, I flashed on when I was trying to buy a used car, and I saw myself in that red Toyota, and then I went, and it was already sold. So, you know, but bad comparison maybe. But still, you know, that we do that as human beings, that's, you know, or when you're buying a house or anything, that is the thing for me.
0: Yeah.
1: And then it's not. So what might be some of the things that you would tell adoptive, you know, pre-adoptive parents then, that why this isn't a good fit? What might be some of the things you're looking at with regarding fit?
0: Well, in our regards, I mean, I don't make any placing decisions, really. I mean, the social workers do.
1: Mm-hmm.
0: And so usually I'll just let the family know, this is what, you know, this is what the social worker passed on to me, and we'll talk about it. But when they call me and tell me specifically, I want to go through this program specifically for this kid and this is it, we talk a lot about not putting your eggs all in one basket, in a sense. And I try to prepare them for the idea that, because it is nationwide, that there might be 30 other families who also think this kid is just for them, and it might not work out the way you planned. And mm-hmm. so I try to prepare them ahead of time, but it doesn't always help, I guess.
1: Do they get just as excited each time then, do you think? Or is it after a while like, well, okay, we'll take number 10? You
0: know, like, I think unfortunately, most of the families that come to me with one kid in mind, if they're not selected, they don't go forward. I still talk to them, and they're like, well, we'll be back, but I haven't heard from them.
3: Or they go to other programs. They might try you know, foster care for a while.
0: But a lot of other families that I've worked with have been open and just inquiring on many children, and it's not because you're not invested in the children. It's you read a small blurb in their picture, and you'd want more information.
1: Mm-hmm.
0: And I have a lot of families that are really good at just trying to get information first, get their assessments, get their neuro stuff, and see if you're a good fit.
1: Okay.
0: So
1: one of the other things that we kind of think about, and Betsy brought this up a little bit when she talked about, you know, rescuing some children. And so we're going to go into that in a minute. But since it is the bottom of the hour, I want to do a station identification. And all of our listeners know that you are on Big Cabbage Radio 89.5, and this is Radio Book Club. We're talking about adoption today for National Adoption Awareness Month. So the idea that the child is lucky for being rescued, I think this could go for international as well as national adoptions. Mm-hmm. people seem to have an overwhelming sentiment of how lucky she was to be adopted or saved. None of that's true, not for a second. That's a quote from the book. So, you know, what do you think? I mean, do you hear those kinds of comments? Are there adoptive parents who think the child should feel lucky or more appreciative?
3: When a lot of the families first come into this, particularly with foster care leading to adoption, they're putting their best foot forward. I've had people come in the door and say, look, and we've even got ponies. And, you know, I mean, we've got this big house and all these great things. And so there's this sense that any kid is going to set foot in our house and want to stay.
1: Mm-hmm.
3: And then I try to explain the whole process about, you know, 15 out of 22 months before parental rights can be terminated. And in that whole piece, like, you know, it might happen in 3 years.
1: Mm-hmm.
3: But, you know, this isn't the goal today. And
1: right.
3: So those families are often, you know, walk out of there a little bit disappointed in
1: mm-hmm.
3: the system.
1: Mm-hmm. And what kind of message does that send to the kid that, you know, that you should be so happy to be here? And then, like you say, I mean, if these are foster kids and so reunification still being worked on, what are they trying to do? Negotiate? Do you want to go back to that or do you want to stay here, you know, where you're so lucky?
3: Well, there can be that sense, too, of they're competing. Often birth families feel that, oh, they're, you know, they have all these great things and they're
1: mm-hmm.
3: bribing my kid. And then the kid feels split between loyalty. Maybe they like the nice house and the ponies, but they also love their birth family.
1: Right. Yeah. Do you have something else to add to that, Tammy? Or
0: I guess. I mean, I agree that it's not true for a second in regards to how lucky they are and you've saved them. I mean, I know I've said this a lot, but to me it goes back to motivation. I would hope that there's a lot of families that go into it for that. I mean, they want to help kids in the foster care system, or they
1: mm-hmm.
0: do want to help those kids in orphanages. And I get that motivation. But to always kind of hold that over a kid, like, I saved you, so
1: mm-hmm.
0: you should be thankful to me.
1: Yeah.
0: Yeah.
1: That's a really sad message. Yeah.
0: That's a really sad message. And one for the kid. I mean,
1: mm-hmm.
0: what about the kid's self-worth? What about all of that, too? And sometimes, and I hear it a lot from our families, which is nice, is the fact that you're not saving that kid. Sometimes that kid brings so much more to you than you ever brought. Then, you know?
1: Yeah.
0: So.
1: And I think Aronson's, the essays in her book do speak to that. That
0: yeah.
1: there's a lot of parents who talk about that, you know, this was a fair exchange, or the child is bringing much more than, you know, than what we're offering.
0: Yeah.
1: The gains. But it just reminded me that I was listening to a comedian the other night, too, and she said that she was the kind of person who liked to tell everybody that she had a rescue dog.
0: Oh.
1: You know, so that people would know what a good person she was. That's my rescue dog. So, you know, maybe it's the same mentality. So I do give Aronson credit for identifying some of the hurdles, and we've talked a little bit about some of these, but we can go into a little more depth. So some of the hurdles and challenges that come with adopting, the weight, and some of those essays they talk about can be torture.
0: Mm-hmm.
1: So when they're in the foster system, you said, you know, 15 to 22 months to termination, and then just, again, the wheels move really slow, and it can be years.
3: Literally. And 3 years is not at all uncommon in our system. But I do see families adopt. We just don't know
1: mm-hmm.
3: for about the first year or two.
1: Right. And then what do you see with the international or some of the other categories? Do people wait a long time?
0: Yeah. I mean, international, you can wait a long time. I think it's getting all that paperwork. And from the very beginning, I mean, it seems like you're waiting because you're motivated from day one, where your paperwork can take you a year, and mm-hmm. then you're putting into a waiting pool, and then you're waiting to be told if you got selected for a child. And at that point, then you have to wait to actually go see the child. And so it could be years
1: mm-hmm.
0: For international. And for infant, it could be years for some families, and it can be quick for some families because our birth moms select the families. So some families are in there for all but 2 weeks, and other families are in our waiting pool for 2.5 years because they're being selected by birth mom, and we have no control over that.
1: Mm-hmm.
0: And it's not, I mean, every family is wonderful in their own right. It's just the birth mother walked in and felt this other family was the best fit for her child and their openness and their relationship. For foster care, I think that the wait can be long because, again, like you said, like, foster care isn't for adoption. I mean, the idea is that they're going home.
1: Mm-hmm.
0: Your job is to take care of these kids and wait till they go home,
1: yeah.
0: not necessarily adoption. So I think that the wait can be really hard because families love kids. They fall in love with them.
3: That's right.
0: And then the kids kids go home, and it could be 2 years and the kids go home.
1: Right.
0: So that way, because you have this idea that they're going to be.
1: They could be ours.
0: They could be ours.
1: Yeah.
0: And so I think that the wait almost for foster care, and a lot of people might disagree, can almost be harder. Because it's like that unknown, and you love kids. You bond with them.
1: Mm-hmm. As we hope they do.
0: Right. That's
1: which is better for the kids. So.
0: Mm-hmm.
1: And so we've talked about paperwork with international and in-state. We have paperwork, too. Mm-hmm. But, and this kind of speaks to, I think, to people's ability. And I think, we mentioned before we got on the air, Aronson's essays, of course, are pretty wealthy people. I mean, the people who adopted that she has contact with are people who have a lot of money. Mm-hmm. And so, along with that, probably have higher education and have the ability to get through all that paperwork and that process. So what do you see as far as, do you think that people who adopt, I mean, is that across socioeconomic lines, or is this really more of a wealthy person kind of
3: activity? Some of my families come to us precisely because they don't think they can afford, private adoption.
1: So you mean doing foster care then?
3: So yeah, with the hope of adopting. And then and there is a pretty large church communities, a couple of them locally, that have adoption as their mission. And I know some of those families have been able to adopt internationally, but they've had the support of the church and fundraisers and things like that.
1: Mm-hmm. And Joyce talks a lot about that, too, that with churches that it becomes their mission that they have to raise incredible amounts of money.
0: Yeah, international can be.
1: Tens of thousands of dollars.
0: International can be pricey. Mm-hmm. I mean, even domestic I wouldn't necessarily say our families are extremely wealthy. They do a lot of saving, and they do a lot of fundraising. But I think a lot of them are educated, in a sense, to know how to fundraise and where to get your money from and where to go for help and what resources to grab.
1: Mm-hmm. Which speaks well to then their ability to parent, probably, especially a child that might have special needs. Yeah. So one of the things that Aronson touches on and Joyce really gets into is just all the international changes in law requirements. And, in fact, Joyce even faulted Aronson for objecting to when Ethiopia slowed down. One of the things that Joyce talks about is how as the United States, people who are adopting internationally, we sort of focus on one country. So it'll be all about China. It'll be all about Russia. And what happens is because there's just this suddenly there's an open enough relationship there. There's not a lot of rules. And, there's been some successful placements out of there. And so there's just like this almost a land grab, but a child grab then that occurs in that country. And then as the country comes to realize, oh, my gosh, these kids really aren't orphans and the birth families are not knowing what happened to their children. And, families aren't really screened that well, that then they kind of tighten up. And so I don't know if one of you want to talk about that and The Hague and how that has played into international adoptions and the rules.
0: Well, now it plays a huge part. In July, an act passed that basically international adoption can only happen if you're working with a Hague accredited agency. So you're going to have to meet those criteria. And so they all tightened up since July, and that has passed. So I think international adoption is probably going to be harder and hopefully less of that. No rules and kids being adopted that really weren't legally free, because that's the point of the Hague Convention, is to make sure that international adoptions are legitimate and not trafficked children or other things that happen.
1: Yeah. And that makes sense on a real rational level, but I think what Joyce and Aronson are kind of speaking to is that when people, and you've been touching on this, I mean, when people want the child, they want a child, and this is such an emotional kind of effort in many ways, and now they're told, the hurdles have become higher.
0: Yep.
1: The waiting has become longer.
0: Well, and sometimes they're in the middle of adopting and the country closes and you have to switch countries. I mean, it's not uncommon, I don't think, for our international families to switch countries a couple times.
1: Mm-hmm.
0: Because of, if you're adopting from a war-torn country, like, government is up and down.
1: Yeah.
0: So I don't think it's uncommon to switch countries.
3: And some of what I've read, too, have indicated that in some countries, that for some periods of time, that there will be these opportunities for sort of corruption and payola and different, there's so many different entities involved. And so, you know, the hotel where they stay and the transportation and the access to, you know, the medical providers and the orphanages. And so, you know, it is certainly possible to develop an industry around adoption that mm-hmm. actually brings money into the economy.
1: Mm-hmm. Right. Mm-hmm. Which, yeah, so it makes it all questionable. And some people might argue, well, but the end result is good because these kids, you know, end up maybe in a better family. But I think we've touched on why that's not the only consideration. So.
3: Well, and we have some documentaries on adoptions out of South Korea. And one of the things that continued to come up was that even when that country's economy was top-notch, they still had this huge number of children being adopted and sent outside of the country.
1: Mm-hmm.
3: And that it actually was an income source for the government.
1: So another hurdle can be, and Aronson talks about these feelings of isolation, frustration, loneliness. I think people who are probably committed to this, it becomes their life. You know, they're wrapped up in doing the paperwork and getting those background checks and their references and doing all of that. And, you know, it would be unfortunate if they become isolated because when they eventually get the child, they're going to need that support system around them. But I can imagine, too, that family and friends are probably were tired of hearing about, you know, you know, we can't adopt from, you know, Russia, so we've switched to China, or, you know, every, you know, update that happens. And I don't know if people talk about that, if you hear them talk about getting, you know, frustrated, certainly frustrated, but maybe isolated.
3: Well, and sometimes other family members may not feel as positive about an international adoption.
1: Or support for, you know, adult children may not want their parents to adopt. Grandchildren may be jealous if mm-hmm. grandparents are adopting. So there could be, within the family, reasons not to support that. I can see that. So the one thing that Aronson talks about, though, is that the adoptive, pre-adoptive families have to go to the countries to visit.
0: Mm-hmm.
1: So, you know, what do you think about that? What benefit do you think there is for that?
0: Well, I would say the benefit is you get to see your child's culture. You get to, and I think, well, in Aronson's book, I mean, it was a little bit more rainbow butterflies, but they fell in love with their child's culture, and they're more open to the food and all the holidays and all of that. I think if you go over there and you see where this child is coming from, every country has different expectations. Sometimes you have to go over twice. Sometimes you have to stay there for a long period of time. But, I mean, I think that it's hugely beneficial for the family to see where this child is coming from versus just a child coming to you and you have absolutely no idea where he came from.
1: And Joyce talked a little bit about some failed Ethiopian adoptions where the kids came over and at first the family was, you know, feeding them their native food so that they could adjust. And then 2 days later, cut them off. And so these children now that are growing up and it was a failed adoption. But they talk about that, you know, they just expected us to be Americans, you know, within 2 days. And so I think that that's a good point that, you know, by the parents visiting the country, they can certainly have a chance to incorporate some of the cultural elements then into that child's life.
3: I think seeing the environment, too, mm-hmm. if it were, you know, an orphanage where there's like, you know, just crib after crib and very little contact with caregivers and, you know, babies that aren't being held mm-hmm. and comforted, it would be really helpful for the family to know that that's is sort of the environment that the infant was in.
0: Mm-hmm. An understanding of perhaps the behaviors, perhaps why yeah. the child is reacting the way he is. A better understanding of where this child came from. And I love that in the book they talked a lot about meeting the caretakers yeah. of these children. And some of them some of them were loved on. And just to know that and to be thankful. And I know in one of the stories, and I can't remember, like, the child or the name, but they have a picture of this child with the caretaker, and it's a part of their adoption story.
1: Mm-hmm.
0: And to get pictures of where they came from,
1: right.
0: It's part of their adoption story. And many of them want to go back and visit, which I think is amazing. And I feel like if they never went there in the first place, the motivation to go there would be different. I mean, it would be harder to go somewhere you've never been. You don't know what the expectations
1: mm-hmm.
0: are.
1: And I think that's part of maybe that fresh air that's been brought to you know, destigmatizing adoption because, you know, before adoptive parents might think, well, we just don't even want them to think about, you know, right, that horrible time or what that mm-hmm. was like. And so they, you know, just put it out of your head. So to celebrate all of those parts of it, like you're saying, is certainly, I guess, a healthier way for the child to come to terms with, you know, their new family.
0: Where
1: and
0: they
1: their,
0: came from.
1: Yeah.
0: I also think this, the family's scared. They're doing it from the point of they're scared of where the child came from versus, like, being open and honest about where the child came from, if that makes sense.
3: Mm-hmm. And I love the part about having those pictures, because mm-hmm. where else would the child ever get them if the adoptive family didn't provide them?
1: Absolutely, yeah. And so many kids come without a history. That's just so sad.
0: Mm-hmm.
1: Yeah. So you're listening to Radio Book Club on 89.5. We're talking about adoption. If you want to call in, it's 745-8900. So we've touched on a little bit about, you know, some expectations, and I think, you know, one of the things we're talking about here is just that some of these kids have experienced incredible trauma. And a family that's not prepared might think, well, just, you know, they just need some love. And so, like we've been saying, you know, that you go to the country and you see the conditions, that might help them adjust their expectations, that if they've had a real non-contact kind of babyhood and how that can impact a child, just that kind of education. And so what is done to really help prepare parents, do you think, for that kind of, you know, what this child is really going to look like?
0: Well, I mean, obviously training. There's a ton of training that goes into it. I mean, even international, I think China requires, I mean, it doesn't sound like much, but requires 12 hours, and the other national countries require 10. So there is some training. But I also think it's the part of the agency that they're working with or the social worker that they're working with to make sure that they're getting this education so that their expectations are reasonable, mm-hmm. so that this adoption isn't a failure.
1: So one of the things, one of the essays in Aronson, this, I think it was a couple who adopted the Tibetan kid, and he was so angry. It was mm-hmm. a brother and sister, I think.
0: Yeah,
1: and then the boy just turned out to be very aggressive. I mean, this is one of those, you know, extremes maybe that puts fear in other pre-adoptive families' minds, that, you know, he became physically violent in the home and ended up needing to be, did they actually eventually hospitalize him? I can't remember if that was avoided.
0: I think he was. I think he was hospitalized for a short period of time. But I think that goes back to making sure that the families aren't isolating themselves, that they're mm-hmm. reaching out for help, that they know the resources in their community. And I think that goes back to the education. Before you adopt, I mean, regardless if it's international, infant, or foster care, that you know the resources in your community. You know where there's therapy, where there's speech. All of that's already in place. So when you're in the midst of the crisis is not when you're struggling to find somewhere to go,
1: mm-hmm.
0: because that's not where your mind is. Like, it's harder.
1: And I give a lot of credit to those parents who stick it out. And not to say, well, okay, we gave it our best shot, let's give them back. You know, some parents do that with their biological children. But I think that, you know, all those things that you're saying, that kind of the pre-education, knowing what the resources are, so if things start to go badly, that they can tap into that.
3: Well, and sometimes our families don't know, you know, everything the child's experienced, the extent of the trauma. And so it could be fetal alcohol spectrum disorder from prenatal exposure. It could be, you know, reactive attachment issues. I mean, there are so many different things that may surface over time that we won't necessarily know about children.
1: And so, you know, when you talked about the infant program, mm-hmm. I mean, in some ways they're getting an unknown then, other than if the birth mother gives some history.
0: Most of our birth mothers give history. I mean, they come in, we ask them questions. I mean, we're not going to know everything. And I feel like the birth moms in general are pretty honest because they want what's best for their baby. They're not there because that's not what they want. I mean, they're there to try to make the best decision for them and their baby. So we do get some history. I mean,
1: okay.
0: We get if they've drank during their pregnancy, if they've used drugs during their pregnancy, if they've had prenatal care. We ask about their family history of, like, diabetes or cancer. So we try to gather some history for them.
1: Mm-hmm.
0: But we also encourage open adoption. And so later in life, the adoptive family can contact the birth mom and ask if something comes up. Like, is this something that's in your family history? We try to gather as much information about birth dad. I mean, that part can be unknown sometimes because birth mom doesn't always either know or disclose who birth dad is.
1: Mm-hmm.
0: And so that side can be unknown as far as family history.
1: So since you brought up open adoption, because that can look different I mean, there's lots of variations.
0: Mm-hmm.
1: So do you just want to say what are some of the things that, you know, people could look for as far as either side, you know, the birth mother who's relinquishing or the family who's looking to adopt? What are some of the things that they could consider as part of an open adoption?
0: Letters, pictures.
3: Yeah, I mean, with your programs first.
0: Yeah, I mean, it can be that huge spectrum. Some birth mothers, just open adoption to them is just knowing who the family is, mm-hmm. selecting the family. Others want face-to-face visits. They want to be invited to birthday parties and celebrate holidays. And some just want pictures and letters yearly. I mean, I think it's, they talk about that before placement. So we have what's called a vision merging. And so they kind of come together and talk about, what does openness mean to you guys? Like, what are you comfortable with? Some families utilize CSS as sort of their, like, intermediary. Like, they send us letters, and then we send them to the birth mom or vice versa. And other families have great relationships where they have Sunday dinners together, and they do birthday parties together, and they celebrate Christmas together. It's a huge spectrum. I think that's really scary for families that first come in when you say openness.
1: Yeah.
0: They imagine birth mom living at your house, coming on your door, when in reality, birth mom is just as scared for openness as you are.
3: And in the foster care system, it can look considerably different, because if there's been family contact and visitation, often the foster parents are involved in that, you know, throughout the foster care piece. And so as they're heading towards, you know, adoption, they may know quite a bit about the birth family. You know, many times they'll be reluctant to commit to more than just, you know, contact will be at our discretion as part of the agreement, you know, around the adoption. But, and that can be the, you know, a P.O. box or school pictures or, you know, an agreement for those things. But sometimes it can be a very close relationship. Maybe they were, you know, great support for the birth family, and the birth family is comfortable with the child, you know, being a part of their family and wants to still participate on some level, and they're okay with it.
0: And I think it changes over time. Mm-hmm. I mean, it can, it can go where you have really good open communication and you see them often to years where maybe you get a letter. I mean, I think it changes over time as the relationship evolves, or perhaps, I don't know, choices have been made that don't make them safe for the kids to see them right now. But that doesn't mean that's forever.
1: Mm-hmm.
0: I think or at least I feel like our families do a really good job at maintaining that communication or that openness at the safety of the kid.
1: Okay, so, yeah, because that's the other side of it. They still have to be protective.
0: Right.
3: And then there's families that ask for a great deal, and then over time that, you know, eventually the mailing address is no longer good, phone number is no longer good, and it just ends. But at least the adoptive family has, you know, built it in and tried to support it.
0: Mm-hmm.
3: And then, you know, the child won't blame them for making the decision that kept it from happening.
1: Okay.
0: We keep our records for 100 years, at least for our infant. And so a lot of birth moms, if they do move or their numbers change, and sometimes it could be 15 years later, they'll call and be like, I want to update my address in case so-and-so calls. And so we're able to save that into their file.
1: So we touched on this a little bit, and, you know, talking about the money, I just want to give you this quote from Joyce. Seeing adoption as a divine mission leads people to embrace an industry in which they routinely spend $20,000 to $40,000 to adopt a child without being willing to spend several hundred dollars to preserve the original family. Taking children from the poor becomes normalized standard practice, justified by the sense that adopters are emulating God. So, you know, we talked a little bit about the money part of it, but so do you just have any other comments? You know, what do you think about the amount of money that's spent for private adoptions?
3: Well, I would like to think that that there are children that could remain in place with their birth families if some of that money were spent towards, you know, programs to assist that family, you know, where families are, it's open for services, they're getting some help and some case management, rather than the additional trauma of removing the child. And in some cases, a family can do better, but they might need, you know, some extra help. And so, you know, how money is spent makes a big difference.
1: And Joyce talks about that when Ethiopia went from 50 a day to 5 a day, that really it was starting to invest some of that money back into exactly what you're saying, because the families are coming in because, you know, they can't feed all of their children and placing them in orphanages, and then these children are being adopted to the United States. That's not necessarily the best thing. And you said that very well, Betsy. I appreciate that. So the other thing Joyce is getting at in her book is the impact on the countries where adoptions have occurred in large numbers to the U.S., And so, you know, thinking about the birth mother, and Aronson does do a little bit about that. And one of the nice quotes I thought was one father who was adopting from Ethiopia talks about meeting the boy that he's going to adopt, the birth mother. And he says, "I think only of her eyes, the saddest ones I have ever seen." So, you know, kind of bringing this back around to, you know, your comment earlier about that there is loss involved here. And so how do you speak to pre-adoptive families about that, to recognize that this child may be, on one hand, gaining, but at the same time has experienced a pretty significant loss?
0: And the birth mom, I think that we touch on that a lot in our infant adoption workshops, that our birth moms that come in, it's not for a lack of loving their kid. They're doing this out of love for their child and wanting to make sure that their child's needs are met as they grow. And they feel at this time they're not able to do that. All of our birth mothers love their babies. And I think a lot of, and our adoptive families, I feel like, know that. I mean, at least our infant adoption, because they have that openness, that open adoption where they get to know the birth mother and her circumstances and get to see her engage with her kid.
1: And so that's such a critical piece, again, for knowing that adoption story then, that child's story.
0: Mm-hmm.
1: Yeah. Yeah, it looks like you have something there you want to say.
3: Oh, well, and we have a lot of books, too, that we loan out, and I suspect you probably do, too. And they're written for different levels, and a lot of the ones for the younger kids are, you know, animals that have, you know, had lost their mom and stories like that, that if you are able to use those with kids to sort of help them, you know, tell their story in a way that's developmentally appropriate to their age, that can be really helpful. I have had even folks that have adopted privately or internationally come in to borrow materials, and they were people I had never worked with before, but they, you know, found us as a resource. And in one case, the lady had adopted a child as an infant, and she said that by the time the little girl was about 3, that she was seemed to be grieving her birth family, and she was, you know, had just developmentally reached a stage where she was really sort of exploring, you know, her story, her adoption story, and she said that she seemed genuinely sad about it a lot.
1: Mm-hmm.
3: And so I was, you know, very happy that the woman took it on herself to try to find some resources to help with that. And she, you know, borrowed some of our materials. But I think telling that story in a way where kids can, you know, deal with it, you know, at the developmental level that they're at, and revisiting it, and having a healthy dialogue about it is really, really important.
1: And that, like you said, can come at different stages. And even when you were talking about when there's an open adoption, if for some reason birth parent disappears, then that loss may occur at that point. And so to help that child, you know, process that grief that, you know, the person was in their life in some ways and now they're not.
0: Yeah, I do think, though, over time, openness has helped a lot with that grieving process. Because when you have a closed adoption, you kind of have an ideal of who your mom is and where you're from and all that versus having the real deal. Like, you know who your mom is. You know where she came from. I think openness sort of helps a little bit with kids who are trying to explore where they came from because they can at least see who they came from and ask the questions where, when it was a closed adoption, you had no one to ask those questions to. Sometimes you didn't even have records to look at to get those answers.
1: So I think we ended somewhat on a positive note. For anybody out there who wants more information, can you just give your phone numbers real quick, a number that they could call?
3: Sure. This is Betsy, ACRF, 376-4678.
0: And this is Tammy at CSS. You can call me at 222-7316.
1: So I want to thank Betsy and Tammy for joining me today as we talked about adoption for National Adoption Awareness Month. Next month, we will be discussing Christmas Pudding and Pigeon Pie by Nancy Mitford. My guests will be Melissa Benke and Dylan Getty King. I also want to remind listeners that 89.5 is a community radio station that relies on support from listeners like you. 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
1: I'm late, but I rate. Stop this talk so I can tell you off. Ain't no use, I'm about to get loose, and I ain't gonna hush.

Thank you so much. That was fun. One more time, everybody. For him and his wonderful band earlier. Thank you so much. How's everybody feeling out there? So great to see so many familiar faces. I just want to say, don't think I don't see you, because I see y'all. Right? So thank you so much for coming out and making this so special. It's a good night. Thank you so much.

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Yeah, you know some people say love is just a game.

As y'all probably know, this festival is in memory of Mandy Atkins. And years ago, I used to play a group called New Quicksilver in the mid-80s, and we did a lot of shows that Daryl helped set up around the Ohio area. Me and her got to be just the best of friends, and I miss her as well as I know a lot of other folks do, and I want to send this out to her right now.

KVRF Sutton, K209FY Palmer, KVRK Chickaloon and Glacier View, Big Cabbage Radio.

get started, my friends. I want to let you know that all my sets here in this tent are being recorded for a CD, and you are going to be on it. So rather than any coughing, shuffling, anything you may do, I want to give you all the opportunity to get this out of your system now, and I will put a cut at the end of the CD with a combination of all you yelling out, shout out to your friends, whatever you want to do. Here, go. On 3, 2, 1. Okay, now behave.

took my crayons and he broke them in two. He said, now here's some for me and for you. That's when I hit him and he hit me too. And then I kicked him so he'd know how it feels.

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subtitled Pigs Can See the Wind. She stepped down from her carriage at 10 Vermilion Street. I took off my roustabout and laid it at her feet. We went into her parlor and she cooled me with her fan. 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I said, I'll walk on Pontchartrain for what you know today. 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

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I awoke to tainted windows and lavender and red. 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

0: Yeah. 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
1: Potatoes in
0: it. Very all set. Hey, roll there, Dustin. Right now. Okay. Okay, here we go. 1, 2, 3.

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3: Well, now comes the first romantic part of the show. Darcy, would it be possible to bring the lights down a little bit for this to really give the room a romantic atmosphere? Okay, bring them down even a little bit more, a little bit more. A little more, a little more. This is good. So in case you want to put the moves on somebody, this could be the time you do it. And also, if you came here thinking, I just might steal a pocketbook or two, you could start that too. But I usually like to say before I do the song, if you came with somebody special tonight, this could be the time that you put your arm around them, look them in the eye, and think of somebody else. But I'm not going to say that tonight because that's really mean.

And this from Bertolt Brecht. General, your tank is a powerful vehicle. It smashes down forests and crushes 100 men. But it has one defect. It needs a driver. General, your bomber is powerful. It flies faster than a storm and carries much more than an elephant. But it has one defect. It needs a mechanic. General, man is very useful. He can fly and he can kill. But he has one defect. He can think.

He did come to say, "Oh, John, take my cow to the fair today. Oh, this very day, take my cow to the fair, for she's in good order, and her I can spare. Down, down, Derry, down." So early the next morning he went to the fair. "I'll make a good bargain," he then did declare. And on his way there he met with a man, and he sold him the cow for 6 pounds 10. Down, down, Derry, down. When the man had paid to the boy all the chink, the two of them went to the alehouse to drink. And unto the landlady then he did say, "Oh, what will I do with this money, I pray? Down, down, Derry, down." "Sew it into your lining," the lady did say, "lest you should be robbed upon

the boy finished his drink and prepared to go, and the highwayman followed soon after also, and soon overtook him upon the highway. "You're well overtaken, young man," he did say. "Down, down, Derry, down. You care for a ride?" the highwayman said. "How far are you going?" declared the young lad. "About 4 miles."

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1: Good morning, Mike. Good morning, dear listeners. It is Wednesday, July 8th, 7 a.m. in the morning.
0: And Big Cabbage Radio is broadcasting on the traditional and unceded lands of the Atna and Dena Aina Athabascan peoples. We honor and respect their stewardship of the lands in the past and the present.
1: We do indeed. And on those lands, Palmer Airport, 53 degrees, feels like 51 due to winds out of the east, 9 to 18 miles per hour, and some drizzle. What was it like walking across town?
0: Well, I came across earlier, about an hour ago, and there wasn't much rain coming down at that point, but I'm looking outside right now, and I see the ground is wet. It's rained. But the good news is that should stop this morning and clear up, and we'll talk about that a bit later.
1: Okay. Wasilla, 52 degrees, rainy winds out of the northeast, 6 to 11 miles per hour. Butte, 56 degrees, winds out of the south-southeast, 2 to 6 miles per hour. Sutton, 53 degrees, and rain, no wind. Chicoloon, 49 degrees, raining, no wind. Up at Independence Mine, it is 43 degrees. Sunrise this morning was at 4:31 a.m. Sunset will be at 11:34 p.m. That is 19 hours and 2 minutes of day. And tomorrow will be 3 minutes and 23 seconds shorter. It's time for page 2. News that might not make the front page for Wednesday, July 8th, 2026. Hospice care started in the Matsu Valley in the 1980s. Volunteers, churches, and community members led this grassroots effort. Later, Valley Hospital Resources and other organizations focused on emotional support, grief counseling, respite care, and helping families care for loved ones at home. Hospice has come a long way since its beginnings. Volunteer-based services could no longer meet the needs as the valley grew. Medicare-certified hospice providers now provide a growing population with trained interdisciplinary teams. Maria is a patient care navigator with Ancora Home Health and Hospice. She explained how hospice services worked in an interview with Mike Malevsky on Big Cabbage Radio last week. She also cleared up some common misconceptions. Ancora provides stability and support for patients and families during serious illness. Maria emphasized that hospice care is generally 100% covered by Medicare for eligible patients. There is usually no out-of-pocket cost for those who qualify. The name Ancora comes from Latin word anchor. It is a for-profit agency. Maria stressed that hospice is not just for the final days of life. One of the biggest misconceptions is that entering hospice means death is imminent. Patients and families benefit most when hospice care begins months earlier, allowing time to receive symptom management, emotional support, education, and guidance. Patients with a terminal diagnosis and an expectation of 6 months or less to live are eligible for hospice care. Mike Malevsky shared his family's experience recently with hospice while caring for a relative in Florida. The patient returned home after the hospital physician recommended hospice. A hospital bed, oxygen, and other medical equipment were delivered before the patient came home. Nurses, aides, social workers, and other team members visited regularly, helping both the patient and family through the final days. Maria confirmed that families in Alaska can generally expect a similar approach. Each hospice patient and the caregivers are supported by an interdisciplinary team. A registered nurse serves as the patient's case manager. Certified nursing assistants provide personal care. A social worker provides support for the family, and a chaplain is available for spiritual support. A medical director oversees care. Hospice teams focus on comfort, symptom management, and quality of life rather than curative treatment. Maria also explained that hospice does not provide around-the-clock care for caregivers in the home. Families provide day-to-day care. Hospice staff are available 24 hours a day by phone. Nurses make regular home visits and visits when symptoms require attention. Hospice professionals provide training, guidance, and reassurance that reduce caregiver stress and burnout. Patients do not always need a physician's referral to begin the hospice evaluation process. In some circumstances, patients can request an assessment themselves. The Ancora medical director reviews medical records and determines eligibility for hospice services. Beyond Hospice and Cora also provides home health services for patients recovering from surgery, illness, or injury who need skilled nursing or therapy at home. 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You can learn more about hospice services at AncoraAlaska.com. 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This Page 2 article was reported by Mike Malefsky and produced by yours truly, Lee Hendrickson. If you have an idea for a Page 2 topic, please email us at page2@radiofreepalmer.org. That's it for today and the news on Page 2 on Wednesday, July 8th, 2026. Okay. There you go, Mike.
0: Yes.
1: I am a big fan of hospice, as I mentioned in the article, after our support when we were in Florida in May. So
0: it was a revelation. Yeah. Many people have perhaps heard about hospice, and I hope this clarifies, takes away some misconceptions. But the services provided in not only in Florida but here in Alaska are pretty impressive.
1: Yep. Okay. I'll be back tomorrow.
0: Right, and I will be talking about the weather here a little bit before we move on. So, yes, right now it looks until about 9 a.m. there'll be some rain coming down. And then it'll go up to 62 degrees and just be cloudy. Tomorrow the rain will be back, but it starts roughly at something on the order of, 6 o'clock. And we'll continue on through maybe 1 o'clock, right in the middle of Thursday. High temperature 61. And then we get to Friday and Saturday. Weekend starts out pretty well. Friday 74 degrees and sunny. Saturday a little cooler, 69 degrees and sunny. But Sunday back to rain, and that's the beginning of 6 days of showers. Shower action on. And the temperature will hang right out there at about 60 degrees, slightly over that. Overnight temperatures are still about 50, so it's still staying warm. And the winds are going to continue their dance up and down, up and down. Mornings just between 3 and 5 miles per hour, and then up to about 10 miles per hour as the day progresses. That's just the story that we have. And coming up next, of course, Climate Connections.
2: I'm Dr. Anthony Lizerwitz, and this is Climate Connections. When Hurricane Helene hit North Carolina in 2024, some areas got over a foot of rain. In Craigtown, a small community in the western part of the state, this downpour caused a river of mud to rush downhill into town, destroying homes and killing over a dozen people. As climate change causes more extreme rain in many parts of the country, the threat of devastating landslides like this could grow. Heavy storms can saturate the soil on hills and mountains until water, mud, and debris come tumbling down. And other climate change impacts can raise the risks, too. For example, severe wildfires leave ground burned and barren, with few plants to hold the soil in place and absorb water. So when rain hits, water, dirt, and debris can suddenly rush down a mountain. And in northern regions, warming temperatures are melting glaciers and frozen ground, destabilizing mountain slopes. Many landslides strike suddenly, leaving little time to escape, so it's crucial to plan ahead. Learn about your area's landslide risk, sign up for emergency alerts, and have a go bag ready so you can stay safe if disaster strikes and you need to evacuate. Climate Connections is produced by the Yale Center for Environmental Communication To learn more about climate change, visit climateconnections.org.

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1: I got my finger on the trigger, but I don't know who to trust. When I look into your eyes, there's just devils in it.

feel a dirty wind blowing. Devils in dust, but I got God on my side, and I'm just trying to survive. 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
2: Hello, everybody. You're listening to Ag Matters. I'm your host, Ken Hoffman. I'm out here in Palmer, and I'm the executive director of the Alaska Farm Bureau, which is a great organization for networking and advocacy for agriculture and for farmers statewide. So today, we've got Drew and Crystal calling in on the line. So hi, guys. How are you guys doing?
3: Good morning.
4: Doing well. Thanks for having us.
2: Awesome. Awesome. So tell us a little bit about what you guys do. So start with Drew. How did you end up in Alaska, and what is your business, or what's your affiliation?
3: So my name is Drew Weber, and I'm the head brewer of Glacier Brew House. I'm also the treasurer for the Brewers Guild of Alaska and the chair of the events committee. I'm a longtime Palmer resident. I've been out there for about 20 years and love the area. First came to Alaska actually on a fishing trip in September 2001, and when September 11th happened, I found myself stuck here and just fell in love and decided to stay.
2: That's great. Cool. All right, Crystal, how about you?
4: Hello again. My name is Crystal Crawford. I am the newly minted executive director for the Brewers Guild of Alaska. I found my way up here. I'm kind of the classic story. I bought a one-way ticket, came up for a summer, absolutely fell in love with the place and decided to stay. That was back in 2007. And so creeping in on 20 years, time flies. And during that time, I've worked a lot of different jobs, mostly in the nonprofit sector, and eventually found my way here to the Brewers Guild.
2: That's great. So why don't you guys tell us more about the Brewers Guild?
4: For sure. So the Brewers Guild of Alaska is a nonprofit trade association. It's been Alaska longer than I have. It was founded in the year 2000 by craft brewers throughout the state. And it's really, it's a gathering intended to promote Alaska's craft beverage industry. We do that through a lot of different ways, some of them through consumer education. We also do a lot of fun community events, as well as legislative advocacy.
2: That's great.
4: And something I also want to mention is that you hear the Brewers Guild and everyone goes to think about craft beer. And obviously that is a huge part of our membership, but the Brewers Guild actually represents breweries, wineries, which includes both meaderies and cideries, as well as distilleries all across Alaska.
2: That's awesome. How many members do you guys have?
4: We currently have just shy of 40 members throughout the state.
2: Okay, awesome. And then what's the makeup of those 40 members? Would you say most of them are craft brewers for like beer, or would you say maybe half beer, half distillery and winery?
4: The majority are brewers, but we do have a good representation of the wineries and distilleries as well. I would say, you know, we have a really good spread of both large producing breweries all the way to the small mom and pop shops.
2: That's awesome. So what does your guys' calendar look like? Do you guys put on annual meetings or events? Are you guys primarily based in Palmer?
4: Yeah, that's a good question. And I'd love to pull Drew into this. Drew's been with the Guild much longer than I have, and I can fill in any details about upcoming events. But Drew, do you want to chat a little bit about the ebb and flow of the Guild and our annual rotation of events?
3: Yeah. So, I mean, for the most part, the Brewers Guild, we do meet at least once a month and talk about different things that are going on. We do help out with and have our own few beer events throughout the state, about three or four of them a year. But any kind of beer event that might be out there, there's usually some representation of the Brewers Guild there. So count us in on pretty much everything on that. It's a wide state. And so right now our president's in Juneau, I'm here in Anchorage, and we have representatives that are up in Fairbanks on the board as well. So we stretch across the state. There's no central location. We try to represent everybody here.
2: That's awesome. So your members, do they all have to be like business owners, craft brewers, or do you also have like an associate membership for folks that just want to support the industry? How does that work?
4: Yeah, that's a great question. So our membership is largely based off of local producers, but we do have affiliate memberships as well. And those affiliate memberships, you know, those are intended for suppliers, wholesalers, and retailers who work with our members and are interested in supporting the work that the BGA is doing.
2: Okay, cool. So I want to ask, you said something that you guys do advocacy work on behalf of your members. I was watching one of our Mat-Su Borough meetings talking about some sort of alcohol tax. And of course, I'm not really plugged into all of that. But do you guys have any sort of opinion on that? Or am I completely off the wall talking about nonsense?
4: Yeah, it's not off the wall. So with that, we have a government affairs committee that meets regularly to discuss, legislative priorities and strategies. With that, I would love to pull one of our reps from that to chat more clearly about any stances in regard to the taxes. If it's you said the one that you brought up was regionally specific to the Mat-Su, is that correct?
2: Mm-hmm. Yep, our borough.
4: Yeah. Drew, as a Palmer resident, do you have anything you'd like to share in regard to that?
3: As far as I'm concerned as a resident, I would rather not see that tax. The city's growing, the town's growing, the borough's growing, and I can understand where there's some need here.
2: Yeah. Well, thank you for your guys' opinions. It's, your guys' organization sounds a lot like my organization that I work for, the Farm Bureau. We're basically almost a trade organization for farmers, representing farmers and doing membership events and advocacy. So that's pretty cool. I'm really glad to hear that there's something for the craft brewers as well. How many staff do you guys have? Is it just you, Crystal?
4: It is just me. And one thing I just wanted to tag into the advocacy aspect is, with the Government Affairs Committee, I wanted to note that Alaska has some of the most restrictive laws, if not the most restrictive laws in the United States when it comes to what craft beverage manufacturers can and cannot do specifically in their tap rooms. And so one of the big efforts with the Guild was working to enact positive change for our members throughout our industry. And so while I can't speak specifically to the Mat-Su taxes, I wanted to mention that, we're striving for positive change and allowing our members representation when it comes to the decision makers in Juneau.
2: That's great. I mean, cutting of red tape is a big deal for these organizations. And that's what a lot of our members want. They don't want handouts necessarily. They just want freedom from the regulations. So that's pretty cool. What are some big projects that your guys' organization is working on that you guys are looking forward to?
4: Well, immediately on my list is our third annual Loggers on the Lawn event. As I mentioned, I recently joined the Guild, and this is our first Brewers Guild of Alaska event since I've been the executive director. And this one, part of the reason we're so excited to join the call today is this one is being held in Palmer. It's this Sunday, July 12th at the Palmer Ale House. And what's special about this one is it's not your traditional pouring festival. This is actually intended to be a social event for our BGA members, but also anyone from the general public who wants to come join the fun. And for this particular one, we've added a new element to make this a bit more fun fundraiser, and that is the inaugural Brewer Olympics. And so that's something that we're tagging into this upcoming event and should be an entertaining time.
2: That's awesome. Tell me a lot more about this event. This is pretty cool. There's a lot of details packed in there.
4: For sure. So just to kind of clear up confusion, not to say confusion, but to clear it up. So Loggers on the Lawn is the event, and the Brewer Olympics is part of that event. Loggers on the Lawn is an annual gathering and fundraiser with proceeds benefiting the Brewers Guild and helping us with our mission to support our members throughout the state. And Loggers on the Lawn, we put a call out to our membership for participation in this event. And so we have more than 20 of our Guild members who will be bringing beer to this event. And it's all some really delicious brews from across the state. I'm pulling up my list now to give you some more details on that. But with that, as I mentioned, this isn't a pouring festival. Our members typically would be the ones pouring beers at these various festivals throughout the state, but they will not be on the taps this year. They will be out in the lawn enjoying opportunity to connect with others from their industry and other craft enthusiasts. Adding to that fun, as I mentioned, there's the Brewer Olympics. We're purposely keeping a bit hush-hush on what the games will be. But what I can share with you is that they are all brewery-inspired games. It's intended to be fun, friendly competition. There's no drinking games involved. These are games that bring, knowledge, skill, speed, and teamwork to the lawn of the Palmer Ale House. And it's really just added engagement for the attendees and some fun bragging rights for whoever takes home the gold.
2: That's awesome. I was going to ask if beer pong was going to be one of the events, but no drinking games. So cool. That's
4: no drinking
2: cool.
4: games. Yeah.
2: It's awesome. So regarding the guild's work, what for your guys' members, does there seem to be a lot of like excitement for the industry here in Alaska? Is there a lot of growth, opportunity, or is there some challenges that you guys are trying to work through more so? What would you say?
3: I really think that there's a lot of opportunity in Alaska. We have seen some challenges with the craft beer generally in the United States has seen a little bit of shrinkage in its growth in how it's being sold throughout the states. But Alaska loves their beer. And Alaskans love, you know, a good summertime event outside. Craft beer is going to be the key. And so I really think Alaska, with its growth, Nemassu, and even somewhere other parts of the state, I could definitely see a lot of craft brews and craft breweries opening up around the state.
2: Okay.
4: I agree with Drew. I think there's a lot of opportunity. I've really noticed since I've joined in the guild is I've been really impressed with the camaraderie and the group approach to figuring out problems within the industry. I shouldn't say problems, challenges within the industry. I think every industry in Alaska comes with its own unique Alaska challenges. Obviously, shipping is a huge part of what everyone is facing as far as the costs involved, but also just logistics and things around, you know, annual production. And so it's been really impressive to see how guild members share ideas and insight and, you know, work together to find a solution that benefits all.
2: Mm-hmm. Now, is your organization part of something larger? So are you guys a chapter of, say, like the American Brewers Guild or anything like that? Or are you guys on your own?
4: Yeah, so there's a National Brewers Association, and there are chapters throughout the states. I believe every state has a chapter. Some are larger than others. Mm-hmm. But yes, there is a National Brewers Association that we're a part of.
2: Okay. What are some priorities of the National Association? Is there, let's say, like, is there a shrinkage in the customer base potentially and because of like the MAHA movement or things like that? Or does there still seem to be an upward tick for craft drinks? Do people still?
4: Yeah, that's a good question. You know, the industry trends are evolving. What we're seeing is, you know, we are coming from a time where people are really into like the strong IPAs, and now it's easing into, you know, a market that's more interested in lighter beers as well as offering non-alcoholic options. Drew, you know, as the head brewer, what are some insights that you can share in regard to what you're seeing as far as the changing trends of consumers?
3: Yeah, I mean, we've seen over the years a lot of changes. You saw the growth of ciders and meaderies, and then the big one in the last couple of years has been the RTDs, the ready-to-drink, which has really helped a lot of the distilleries up here. I can tell you what I see in our restaurant is honestly Alaskans drink weather dependent. We'll see the bigger, darker beers in the winter really take off, like our stouts or barley wines. But in the summer, when you have a hot, sunny day, lighter beers, blondes or Hefs, or even the fruitier beers like our raspberry wheat really grow. And that's kind of a fun thing to watch up here is how weather dependent we can be up here.
2: Yeah, yeah, for sure. Is there, you know, I know there's a lot of craft breweries here in Alaska, but I haven't met very many distillers or distilleries, anyone doing whiskey, bourbon, vodka, you name it. Are there quite a few throughout Alaska?
3: It's definitely a growing number. I know there's a few breweries that have kind of added that on. With the changes of the law, they were able to add on a distillery or a cidery. And so that's been a growing trend. You know, I think there's two or three here in Anchorage, one in Talkeetna, there's a couple in Juneau. So it's definitely a growing trend.
2: Okay. Cool. So since this show is called Ag Matters and I'm with the Farm Bureau and we represent about 300 members across the state, I got to ask about the use of local products in your guys's beverages. So are there very many brewers that like to use local products or focus on local products? How do you see like local barley or apples or honey in these different things that you guys are creating?
3: Yeah, I'll tell you, we actually work very closely with the agriculture of Alaska. You know, on the front side, on the side of the flavors, and there's the barley that we can get and some wheat out of the Delta Junction area. I work closely with a guy out there in the Butte for some fruits. I know Double Shovel works locally with people for getting apples for their ciders. But the big thing is on the backside, the spent grain from all the breweries here in Alaska typically go out to the farms. Reindeer Farm used to pick up our spent grain to feed their reindeer. There's a couple of cattle farms out in the valley that use grain. And even we have one guy out there who uses the spent grain from the breweries to make compost that he uses to feed his cattle by using it on his wheat fields. So breweries work very closely with those guys, with the ag side of the state of Alaska. And I think it's a really good partnership.
2: That's great.
4: And also being tied into the gardening community in the area. I know that there's a lot of excitement on the local gardening channels as far as when breweries put out spent grains for for gardeners to come collect and use for personal use. I also wanted to mention, you asked about the National Association. So the National Brewers Association on the federal level, they're very involved with the Brews to Barns Act, which is on par with what we're talking about. And that would create a federal excise tax credit for brewers that donate their spent grains to agricultural businesses.
2: Oh, wow. That's cool. That's probably something farmers would get behind too.
4: Absolutely.
2: So what sort of products do you see your members like really wanting to get a hold of that Alaskan farmers are just not maybe producing enough of? What are some opportunities for farmers to possibly look into growing for you guys?
4: Ooh, good question.
3: Yeah. On the brewer side, I know grain is something we'd all love, but it's also a kind of a double-edged sword because of the growing season we have in Alaska that doesn't quite give the grain the size and sugar content that we always need here. But with the changes in technology, and we're hoping that, you know, before long, that will be something we can do up here. Changes in the world from the different wars and stuff have definitely changed the grain. You know, Ukraine was the bread belt of Europe. And so what's going on over there? Prices on grain have gone up. And then shipping over the last few years, we definitely struggled with the cost of fuel. So there's the opportunity here for local products for sure.
2: That's great. Well, thanks, guys, for coming on the show. Just finishing off the episode, if Drew, if you could talk a little bit about Glacier Brewhouse, if I got that right.
3: You know, Glacier Brewhouse, we're actually having our 30th anniversary this last May. It's been 30 years of brewing beer and having our restaurant here in downtown Anchorage. You know, we've been very good and we produce beer for across the state of Alaska. You can find our beer in pretty much every town in Alaska, as well as Washington and Oregon. We love, you know, our motto is where Alaskans meet Alaskans. That's really what we do. We want to make beer for Alaskans and come on in. Check us out. Come down to the brewery. We like talking about beer.
2: That's awesome. Well, cool. Thank you. And is there, does the Brewers Guild have a social media or a website that people can follow?
4: Absolutely. We're on all the channels. I'd say the easiest way to find us is to go to our website, which is brewersguildofalaska.org. And in that upper right-hand corner, you can link to all of our socials, Facebook page, events, and more.
2: Cool. Well, thank you so much for coming on the show. You guys have any final words?
4: I would just say open invite to everybody. Come join us on the lawn this Sunday, July 12th at Palmer Ale House. It's going to be a good time and can't wait to see who takes home the gold for the inaugural Brewer Olympics.
2: Awesome.
3: Yeah, I'd love to add on to that. This is a family-friendly event. It's at the Palmer Ale House. It's outdoors. So you can bring the whole family down and just enjoy the camaraderie of all the different breweries in Alaska.
2: Cool. Well, thank you guys so much for coming on. I really appreciate it. And I hope to see you guys there on the lawn.
4: Awesome. Thank you, Ken.
2: All right. And thank you, everybody, for listening to Ag Matters. Have a good one.
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1: And we can say the rain is still coming down. It's wet out there. The ground's wet. And here comes Joseph. Enjoy.
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3: Good morning, Big Cabbage Radio fans, and good morning, Mike Maliski, here in Glacier View, home of the very wet, mighty Matanuska Glacier. Down at the river, it is 34 degrees and 47 degrees up on the bench. In Celsius, it's 1.1 down at the river and 8.3 up on the bench. Chance of precipitation is 100%. Since last night, we've gotten 0.55 inches of rain, the heaviest I've ever seen here at the house here in Glacier View. And other places will have more rain than we do, because they always do. Barometer 29.78, no winds. Sun rising at 4:22, setting at 11:29. For 19 hours, 6 minutes of sunshine. And we have sub-peak clouds. So the clouds are just a bit lower than the peaks of the mountains. And we have the moon, 41% brightness tonight, waning crescent. So everybody's either 50 or 51. Up in Anchorage, it's 57. And 57 in Fairbanks and 55 in Nome. Okeechobee has finally warmed up to 45. Mike, I have a little history. And there's a little history and science for you. You ready?
1: I am ready. Yes, please.
3: Oh, right. Okay. So last winter, we didn't get much snow, and it was very cold for a long time, and it hit a lot of Alaska, clear down to Homer. When it did this, by late spring, starting in late spring, people's wells started just quitting. Now, the wells are not frozen. Some of them are actually frozen. There were 17 frozen pipe events at Victory Bible Camp this winter. That's terrible. So it is a hard winter, but what we're talking about is the ground is frozen down deep, and that's acting like a preventative barrier to keep the water to getting to the wells. But now, with over half an inch of rain, water transfers heat 37 times faster than air. Air is a great insulator. Water greatly conducts thermal. So I'm hoping with this great rain that it's going to help thaw the ground to release the water to get into its normal tracks that we normally have. We've

0: never had our well freeze here in the winter. The pipes are fine. The pump is fine. And we have very slow water. We get 5 or 10 gallons, you know, in half a day or something. Other people have, some have a little more, some have none still. Some septics are frozen still. It takes a long time for the cold to get down there. It takes a long time for the cold to release.
1: Wow.
0: And so it's been a hard winter. Yeah, we're putting in redundant systems at the house here.
1: Where do you get the rest of the water?
0: Well, that comes from the Artesian Well Spring Complex at Victory Bible Camp. They have a public, I don't know, a 2-inch pipe. It's a monster big pipe. And we can fill 125 gallons of water in 1 minute 17 seconds.
1: Wow. Okay.
0: So it's not for the faint of heart, and it's not for your 5-gallon jerry jugs. It's really marvelous, and it's free.
1: Okay.
0: They're very kind about that. Yeah.
1: Oh, very good. Well, good luck with it, and hopefully this will lead to thawing and not a continuing problem in the future. Yeah.
0: Yes. Well, hopefully we get more snow to protect the land from the cold, which we usually do, but didn't this winter.
1: All right. Okay, well, we'll be back tomorrow. Stay well out there.
0: Okie dokie. Bye-bye.
1: Bye.
2: Glacier View Weather.
1: Well, coming up next is an interview with someone who's been with the city of Palmer for 45 years. Joan Patterson retired yesterday. And, well, she'll explain what she's done, and I think you'll find it fascinating. Here's Joan. Joan Patterson, I have heard your voice so many times answer the phone there, and I understand, if I'm correct, that you're about to retire.
3: Today at 5:30, I leave and never return.
1: Joan, we go way back.
3: Oh, God, yes.
1: I mean, I remember, I'll have to go back 46 years.
3: I've been with the city for 45 years, 5 months, and 12 days as of today.
1: Right. Now, where did you start out? Where would you have been on your first day?
3: I would have been at City Hall, Maine City Hall.
1: Okay.
3: I started out 19 years old. Chief Dan Contini, the fire chief at the time, hired me.
1: Right. And I came on the scene coming from Nome, and I was part of the ambulance service. So I worked with Dan, of course, for a number of years, and I knew that you were there as well. After that time, what did you do next, or how long were you there working with Dan in the fire service?
3: Oh, my goodness. Well, let me put it this way. When I first started working for the city at 19 years old, by the way, I was secretary for fire, ambulance, rescue, water, sewer, public works, airport management, planning and zoning, and the building department.
1: Oh.
3: So essentially, I worked for a bunch of different departments. And now I've worked with the fire department until about 5 years ago. And now they have their own administrative assistant. I was public works until they broke off and got their own administrative assistant. As the city has grown and we've needed more people, some of my departments have split off and become their own departments with their own admins. Nowadays, I'm only administrative assistant for planning and zoning, building, the depot, golf course, Palmer Visitors Center, Palmer Sports Center, and parks. So not as much.
1: Now, Joan, I heard you use the word only, but then you listed a range of different departments and things that are all complicated in their own right.
3: Some of them are contracted, like, you know, the Visitors Information Center, things like that. The rest, some of them have their own managers, but I deal with most of them or have dealt with most of them. The nice thing about this level of government, it's always interesting. There's always something new. And every time I think I've heard every question known to man, somebody calls me and gives me a question I've never heard before.
1: Right.
3: Which is what's interesting about working for the city. There's always something new.
1: Now, there are all kinds of different pieces of paper. I know, for example, we have interacted when I have done some changes at our home and I needed a building permit. And you handle that as well.
3: Yep, building permits, fence permits, sign permits, you name it, we handle it.
1: Okay. Now, given that you have been there that amount of time And you have watched the processes change over time, but you're very familiar with them all. How does someone come in, or how is that work that you're doing going to be done by a new person?
3: Well, believe me, I have an entire instruction book. I've always had one. So there's all kinds of information here, sitting here, instructions, passwords, information ready for the new person. In the meantime, my bosses, Ian, Keely, and Nathaniel, have done some basic training on some of the things that I'm doing. So we should still be able to handle if somebody wants to come in and get their residential fence permit, their sign permit, the permit for a new house, whatever they're doing, we should still be able to handle that. We should still be able to handle zoning questions. Ailish is still going to be handling the sports center. You should have no problem. You can contact the office by phone, by email. You can come in and talk to us. That's what we're here for. We're public servants. We're here to help out.
1: Okay. I must commend you all for having prepared instruction books, trained people, et cetera. Because what I've noted with many places, the succession planning is something that people feel they will need to do at some point, but often put it off and put it off and put it off.
3: When I was in business college, they told me to have an instruction book, start one from the minute you start a job, and write it up as though you're going to die in a car accident on the way home. How's that for a good one? And so basically, I've had an instruction book for 45 years. I just re-updated it again, so everything should be good for that new person. There'll be a learning curve, but I think they'll be able to handle it.
1: Okay. So after today, starting tomorrow, that would be Wednesday, July 8th, when we call that number that we usually call, who will answer the phone?
3: It should be somebody in the office, or it will go to the voicemail, I'm assuming, with the number of calls we get. Some of them will go to a voicemail, but they should be answering back to you as quickly as possible. We also, on our website, by the way, have a ComDev address where you can send an email address,
1: okay.
3: And it would go to everybody in the department. So somebody is going to be checking that daily.
1: Very good.
3: And then, of course, you can always come by the office and literally come and say, hey, I need to talk about this. You know, whatever your question is, I want to rent the depot, I want to reserve the downtown pavilion, I want to do this, that, or the other. Come in and talk to somebody, and they should be able to get you through the process.
1: Okay. Now, your office presently is over near the fire training facility, and that's on Cape Industrial. And how long have you been over there?
3: Oh, Lord, we moved over here 18 or 19 years ago.
1: Oh, that long? Wow.
3: Oh, yeah. City Hall, the ladies at City Hall were standing at my back going, get out. We want your office space.
1: And
3: they literally needed more space at City Hall, and that was part of the reason we moved out here, is that this building that I'm in is the old Tsunami Warning Center. When they built the new Tsunami Warning Center, we put in a foundation, moved their old building over here, and the Job Corps kids did the remodel for us.
1: Oh, wonderful.
3: One of their school projects. As one of their class projects, they did the remodel for us. So this building is actually repurposed that I am in right now. It used to be Tsunami Warning Center.
1: Right.
3: Yeah, and that's one of the things, you know, city doesn't waste a whole lot. There's things we repurpose, and this building is one of those things. And then we moved out, and then, of course, they took over my old offices at City Hall, and they've expanded the number of people because the city has grown a ton in 45 and a half years.
1: I know. I've watched it. Absolutely.
3: Yes.
1: Has done that. Mike Malevsky here at Big Cabbage Radio in Palmer, Alaska, and I'm speaking with Joan Patterson, who for 45 years and some change has been a connector between the city, many departments, and residents who live here and needed to do one thing or another. Joan, as you think back over the time you've spent, is there particular events or things that you did stand out that you were most proud of, if I can put it that way?
3: Well, for me, the thing I loved about working for the city, like I said, this level of government is always interesting because there's always something new coming. But one of the things I've loved is I live here. I work here. I love being a part of keeping this a vibrant, growing, moving forward community. When I started working here, half the city's streets, most of them, a lot of them, were unpaved. That's a difference. When I started working here, the only computer we had was a great, big, humongous, room-sized computer that the finance department used green bar paper.
1: Wow.
3: There were no individual computers on desk. My first computer, and I am using air quotes, was an IBM Selectric typewriter.
1: Right. I remember those.
3: The basic change in record keeping, in how to handle records and how to deal with things, has completely changed. That has been a learning curve, you wouldn't believe, for somebody who's 65 now. But the other thing is that the city has changed significantly. Our infrastructure has changed so much. Updates to the existing, you know, infrastructure,
1: right.
3: Water, sewer, things like
1: right.
3: that.
1: The right.
3: addition of new buildings and new neighborhoods and sidewalks and bike paths and streets paved. There has been a lot of growth and a lot of change. But I think we always keep track of making it a livable community. And I love being part of that, a vibrant, livable community. And that's been part of what I've really loved about working for the city.
1: Okay, so now, big question. Mm-hmm. Joan, what comes next? What are you going to do?
3: I keep telling everybody, I'm going to do as little as possible, as long as possible, as well as possible.
1: Joan Patterson, you've been a joy in my life from time to time when I have had made that phone call.
3: Mm-hmm.
1: And I know many other people remember all of those times when they have been helped as you've answered the phone. Stay well out there, and I hope to see you at some place doing well.
3: I'm still going to be living in Palmer. I love the city, and I'm going to be sticking around.
1: Okay. Take care now. Bye-bye.
3: Thank you. Bye-bye.
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5: July 5th, 2026. Going into the weekend during which Americans celebrated the 250th anniversary of the day on which the Second Continental Congress accepted the Declaration of Independence, President Donald J. Trump was facing a whole lot of bad news. There was the war on Iran. On Thursday, after U.S. Central Command said regional leaders in the Middle East were committed to the free flow of commerce in the Strait of Hormuz, Iran's military command said that any ships trying to cross the strait on unapproved routes would be met with a forceful response. The U.S. has been urging ships to use a route close to Oman, but Iran's warning caused ships to turn around. Iran was part of the story of the economy. The choking off of the roughly 20% of the world's oil that flowed through the Strait of Hormuz until Trump launched an attack on Iran has caused inflation to spike in the U.S. On Wednesday, July 1st, Trump's new hand-picked chair of the Federal Reserve, Kevin Warsh, told the European Central Bank Forum on Central Banking that prices are too high. With inflation over 4%, Warsh also reiterated that the Fed would continue to hold its goal of no more than 2% inflation, suggesting that the interest rate cuts Trump wants so badly are not going to happen anytime soon. Currently, there is talk of raising interest rates later this year. In addition to concerns about stringency in the oil markets, Joe Hernandez of NPR reported on Friday that the shutdown of the Strait of Hormuz also affected transport of about one-third of the world's fertilizer transported by sea. Shortages hurt farmers around the world, including in the U.S., where farmers were hit with skyrocketing fertilizer prices during planting season. An April survey from the American Farm Bureau Federation reported that 70% of respondents said they couldn't afford all the fertilizer they needed for the season. Hernandez reports that higher fertilizer prices are just one of the reasons that consumers will see higher food prices this fall. And then there were the stories about corruption. On Tuesday, new financial disclosures showed that Trump has made an eye-popping $1.4 billion in his family's cryptocurrency ventures since he took office. On Thursday, Trump appeared to feel the need to defend those profits, telling CNBC, "There's nothing illegal. There's nothing wrong with it I could know." Julia Manchester of The Hill noted that Trump went on to say that the nature of the presidency means that his children have inside information about almost any business decision they make. He said, "Almost anything they do, if they want to buy a truck, if they buy an energy-efficient truck, they have inside information." There are specific legal prohibitions against using insider information for benefit in stock trades and financial transactions. And Trump appears to have fleeced his own followers. On Saturday, Eric Lipton and David Yoffe Bellany of The New York Times reported that as of the end of June, nearly a million people who bought Trump's meme coin lost a total of $3.81 billion, while Trump walked away with $636 million. Trump took transaction fees up front, so he made money no matter what happened with the coin. For his followers, though, his advice that "It's time to celebrate everything we stand for, winning, and to join my very special Trump community, get your Trump dollars now," cost them dearly as the coin slid from trading at $75.35 to trading at $1.76, a drop of 97%. On Thursday, Democrats on the House Committee on Natural Resources released a report accusing Trump of cheating the American people at large by diverting donations that donors intended to make to the nonpartisan America 250 program to his own Freedom 250 organization. After failing to take over America 250 entirely, the report charges, Trump's people created Freedom 250 within the National Park Foundation. By using a known and popular public charity as cover, Freedom 250 could attract donations while operating outside the transparency and accountability rules Congress required for America 250. The report suggests that Trump officials gave donors intending to donate to the bipartisan America 250 routing and account numbers for Trump's Freedom 250. They also took most of the money Congress appropriated for the America 250 project. In June, a spokesperson for the Department of the Interior told Michael Schur of The Atlantic, "Spending taxpayer money on frivolous, poorly attended events and D.C. consultants who are trying to get rich off America's 250th is the exact opposite of what was intended. This administration will not light taxpayer money on fire. Full stop." But Trump officials routed that money to favored contractors, including the firm that helped to organize Trump's rally at the Ellipse on January 6, 2021, before attendees stormed the U.S. Capitol. Representative Jared Huffman, a Democrat of California, the highest-ranking Democrat on the House Committee on Natural Resources, told reporters, "I'm a lawyer, and I know better than to pronounce that a crime has been committed. But I do know the elements of fraud, and there is evidence of all those elements here." Meanwhile, Trump's Freedom 250 focused on promoting his 250-foot-tall triumphal arch at his Great American State Fair on the National Mall. Recurring problems with Trump's renovations to the Lincoln Memorial Reflecting Pool marred that celebration as the pool turned green with algae and then pieces of the pool's new coating began to break loose. Administration officials accused vandals of causing the damage. They put fencing around the pool and had National Guard troops patrol it. The Great American State Fair opened on June 25th after a number of musical acts backed out, saying they had been misled into thinking the event was backed by the bipartisan America 250. Once open, the fair was plagued with electrical issues, sparse exhibits, and heat. A model of the proposed triumphal arch looked cheap and quickly began to come apart. Visitors were few and far between, and CNN's Caitlin Collins reported that aerial images of the empty mall so enraged Trump that White House officials deleted them from official and personal social media accounts. And on June 25th, in response to a lawsuit by journalist Katie Fang, U.S. District Judge Emmett Sullivan ordered Acting Attorney General Todd Blanche to produce key documents from the Epstein files by July 2nd or show cause why the Department of Justice is refusing. On July 2nd, it refused to produce the material, saying its redactions and omissions were within the scope of the requirements of the Epstein Files Transparency Act. On July 3rd, 50+1, which tracks Trump's job approval rating, reported that 59.1% of Americans disapprove of his performance, while only 37.5% approve. And so, on Friday night, the eve of the 250th anniversary of the Declaration of Independence, Trump flew to South Dakota to deliver a speech at Mount Rushmore, in which he claimed he and his supporters are at war against an enemy here at home, communists. Before his trip to the state, Trump posted a video showing his own likeness on a golden sculpture of Mount Rushmore, alongside the images of George Washington, Thomas Jefferson, Theodore Roosevelt, and Abraham Lincoln, with the voiceover saying, "I will be the greatest president for many, many years to come." The video opens with the text, "Art of the Vision," spelled out over an American flag, an encapsulation, although perhaps an unintentional one, of how Trump has maintained political power by selling a false image to his followers. Trump began his speech with a series of feel-good platitudes. "These are very, very special times, and this is a very special place. You live in a very special place. Congratulations, everybody. We are a nation of dreamers and believers, warriors and explorers, doers and fighters. There has never been anything like us anywhere on earth." And then he tied together MAGA's white nationalism with the claim that Trump's political opponents want to destroy the economy. Trump clearly thinks there is political gain in convincing his followers that his political opponents are communists, although this is a lie made up out of whole cloth after the victory of Democratic Socialist in Democratic primaries and the popularity of New York City Mayor Zoran Mamdani. Communists call for the end of private ownership of the means of production, giving the state control of private enterprises. In today's America, it is actually Trump himself who is taking government stakes in private enterprises. Democratic socialists are not communists or socialists who want to see the end of private property. Democratic socialists call for a robust system of private enterprise alongside government control of the aspects of society required for people to participate in the economy on a level playing field. While democratic socialists embrace a wide range of policies, they generally don't think schools or medical care or roads should be profit-making industries. In that, they echo Americans from the 1860s, when the Republicans established public colleges, or the 1900s, when Theodore Roosevelt called for public health insurance. Indeed, what today's democratic socialists call for is much more limited than what the Republicans, under President Dwight D. Eisenhower, wanted in 1956, when the top income tax bracket in the United States was 91%. Nonetheless, on Friday, Trump tried to convince Americans that there is now a resurgence of the communist menace in our land, including from newcomers to our country who embrace ideas totally opposed to our way of life and our great success. These are not mere political disagreements like differences over taxes or regulations, he said. Communism is a mortal threat to American liberty. It is the greatest threat to our country, including World War I, World War II, Pearl Harbor, or even 9/11. He went on to say, "They don't want good. They don't love God, and they don't want God. They don't love religion, and they don't want religion, and they won't have it. They have no respect for law, justice, principle, tradition, or your God-given rights. It's an ideology of mass theft, mass control, mass lies, and mass murder. You can be a communist or you can be a patriot. You cannot be both." His false vision of the U.S. is aimed at the midterm elections. "America will never be a communist country," he said. "We can only lose the midterms if we allow ourselves to lose the midterms, if we are foolish, stupid, and unwise." He went on to demand that the Senate end the filibuster and Congress pass the Voter Suppression Save America Act. "If they do," he said, "we will not lose an election for 100 years. On July 4th, hundreds of masked white supremacists in khakis and blue shirts, carrying Confederate flags and flags with the logo of the neo-fascist white supremacist group Patriot Front, marched in Washington, D.C., chanting, "Reclaim America." The White House did not respond to a query from Gloria Oladipo of The Guardian about whether Trump condemns the march. Trump continued his attacks on communists in a late-night speech on the National Mall after thunderstorms temporarily shut down his planned rally. "All these talks from the communists, they haven't got a chance," he told the drenched audience members. "Not even a chance. We don't want communists in our country." Trump's drop into an anti-communism that exaggerates even the excesses of the McCarthy era seems to indicate panic rather than confidence. Today, July 5th, he began posting on social media at 1:21 a.m. and over the course of the day posted more than 100 times, attacking Democrats and boasting extravagantly of what he says are his own successes while demanding Congress pass the Save Act or lose the presidency forever. Trump's people appear to be trying to push Trump's vision, but it doesn't seem to be sticking. Interior Secretary Doug Burgum made the rounds of the Sunday talk shows today, insisting that the problems with the Lincoln Memorial reflecting pool were the work of vandals who have gashed its surface in multiple cuts that equal the 350 feet Trump claims, and that there is video evidence, although the administration, which is famous for spinning everything to its own advantage, is choosing not to show it. When CNN's Dana Bash asked whether they actually had photographs of people cutting a gash in the liner, Burgum danced away from the question after commenting, "I'm not sure why you and others in the media think that you want to keep trying to question whether or not." And so, the 251st year of American democracy begins with reality reasserting itself.
6: Letters from an American was written and read by Heather Cox Richardson. It was produced at Soundscape Productions, Dedham, Massachusetts. Recorded with music composed by Michael Moss.

0: Hi, welcome to Food Sleuth Radio, where we help you think beyond your plate. I'm Melinda Hemelgarn, a registered dietitian and investigative nutritionist on a mission to connect the dots between food, health, and agriculture and find food truth. And today it's my honor to welcome my guest, Dr. Robin Ménage. He has built his career at the intersection of toxicology and data science and is both the scientific director at the Buchinger Wilhelmi Therapeutic Fasting Program in Überlingen, Germany, and visiting research fellow in the Department of Nutritional Sciences at King's College in London. Dr. Ménage holds a master's degree in cell biology and a PhD in molecular and cell biology, and as an expert advisor to the French government and the European Parliament on chemical pollutants and human health risk, he is able to turn his laboratory findings into policy-relevant evidence. He recently spoke at the University of Washington Symposium on Glyphosate, and I wanted to bring his work to our radio audience. Welcome, Dr. Ménage.
1: Thank you for having me.
0: I wondered, what led to your interest in pesticides and glyphosate in particular?
1: I've been always interested by protecting ecosystem, protecting human health. And it was at the university back in 2006 or 2007 that I had some lectures about the effects of pollution. And I realized that environmental pollutants are affecting fertility, cognition, and that it is completely underestimated, underappreciated, and I could see that doing some research on the topic could have a huge impact on public health, on policy. And this really led me to start working on glyphosate because I could see that it was the major pesticide used in the world, but also at the same time, a big black box. We didn't know the toxicity of glyphosate when it was used in formulation. We didn't know if it was an endocrine disruptor or the toxic levels. Is it dangerous in our food chain when people are spraying it? There were so many questions that I wanted to start working as a toxicologist.
0: Well, most of the research that we've seen has linked glyphosate exposure to cancer. And what I appreciated about your presentation at the University of Washington was you showed how glyphosate and Roundup formulations affect the liver and our gut microbiome. So I want to talk about how this particular compound and other chemicals affect our entire body. And we have seen a drastic increase in non-alcoholic fatty liver disease. And one has to wonder what is in our environment that contributes to that. So tell me a little bit about your research looking at Roundup's effects on the liver.
1: So it really started quite some time ago when we had some questions on the safety of genetically modified food, because most of the genetically modified crops that are cultivated around the world are made tolerant to Roundup, the pesticide containing glyphosate. And so this way farmers can spray Roundup on their field. The plants which are meant to be edible are genetically modified to resist so they don't die. And this way, the plants accumulate a lot of pesticide residues which end up in your plate. And when the research team in which I was working started looking at the safety data for these GMOs, they saw that in some cases there was signs of toxicity that were not explored, and it was mostly signs of toxicity on the liver and kidneys. And because the experiments which were done by regulators were always too short to see if there was really a problem after ingesting these glyphosate residues, the team in the University of Caen in France, it's in Normandy where I worked and doing my PhD, decided to do a two-year toxicity study. So this is the longest of the toxicity studies we can do in rats. And this is corresponding to lifelong toxicity studies so that we can see what are the effects of lifelong exposure in humans. And we tested genetically modified crops, which were sprayed with Roundup. And we tested for the first time in the world the toxicity of the Roundup herbicide alone. It was never done before. That's something a bit crazy that everyone assumes that the pesticides are tested for their chronic toxicity. But actually, if you look at the pesticides which are used by farmers, by consumers, they are never tested for their toxicity, and only some chosen molecules, which we call active principles. Glyphosate is an active principle. And so we tested for the first time Roundup and saw that the rats developed some toxicity in their liver, and we could see that it was close to fatty liver. And so there was this accumulation of fat damaging the liver and damaging the whole metabolism of the animals. And this is how it started, how we wanted to look and understand why Roundup can cause fatty liver disease in animals, and if this could be the same also in humans.
0: And it also increased triglyceride levels.
1: Yeah, that was one of the indicators that we were looking at something important, because we were not just finding some mechanisms which were activated or deactivated. We could see a marker, which is a known marker of metabolic problems in humans, which was elevated in these rats exposed to Roundup. And this was the first indication for us that we were onto something important.
0: Absolutely. And you know, it's so crazy. In the United States, when we have a patient who has non-alcoholic fatty liver disease or high triglycerides, we speak about diet in terms of grams of fat, carbohydrate, milligrams of cholesterol, etc. But we never talk about choosing organic food or foods that have been grown without herbicides. And one of the reasons why I wanted to have you on was to help show how our methods of agricultural production affect the food quality and ultimately our health. So you also looked at the way glyphosate affects the gut microbiome. I feel like we are at the tip of the iceberg in understanding all of the relationships between the microbes that live in our gut and our total health.
1: Oh yeah, we are at the tip of the iceberg for many aspects, because glyphosate is one of the many pollutants which can act and favor metabolic problems and obesity and fatty liver disease. And for the microbiome, we also are at the tip of the iceberg, because we only start to understand what these trillions of microbes are doing in our gut, not only in our gut, because they are on all the surface of our bodies. And when we look at what they do, the microbiome, it's in the gut, so you can expect that there will be some effects on the intestine. This is not surprising. But what has been surprising in the last decade, this is when we discovered that these bacteria in the gut can produce some molecules like hormones, like serotonin or other compounds, which can be absorbed in the bloodstream. And when they will be traveling in the bloodstream to different organs, they can influence the disease development or the health in practically all organs in the body, including the brain. The microbiota can influence our cognition. And this is really one of the most important discovery, game changer in science in the last decades, is to realize that we are not just human cells. We are human cells which are with other microbes, viruses, bacteria, fungi, which are in the microbiome, but elsewhere, and that we are also in an ecosystem, including other molecules around us, like environmental pollutants. For instance, this is what is known as the exposome nowadays. We know that we are exposed to many, many things, and that is influencing our health and development of disease. So there is really a conceptual change in science, shifting from the thinking that we are just a mass of human cells governed by DNA to the thinking that we are an ecosystem and we are subjected to influences which are sometimes beyond our control, because it's not just our own DNA.
0: Right. I love the way you describe the gut microbiome as a hidden organ that connects what we eat to how we age, how we feel, and how we heal. And I wonder if you could explain to us what you've seen thus far in the lab with regard to the impact of agricultural chemicals impacting our microbiome.
1: Yeah, we looked at the effect of glyphosate on the gut microbiome because we didn't see anything else which could explain the development of fatty liver in the rats. We tested many things. We tested endocrine disrupting effect of glyphosate, direct effect on liver cells, but it was not explaining the effects on the rats. But then we realized that glyphosate was never tested in the gut microbiome, but actually the mechanisms by which glyphosate act as a pesticide. Glyphosate kill plants by inhibiting an enzyme in the shikimate pathway called EPSPS. And glyphosate is considered to be safe because this enzyme doesn't exist in animal cells, but it is actually in our gut microbiome. And so there was all the reasons to think that glyphosate could also be toxic in the gut microbiome by acting in the same way as it acts to kill plants. And this is why we started looking at the effects of glyphosate in the gut microbiome. And we saw many effects. We saw that glyphosate was affecting some health-associated bacteria. Glyphosate was affecting what we call colonization resistance. So it fragilized the gut and allows opportunities fungi, for instance, to grow. Glyphosate was also causing oxidative stress. And I say glyphosate, but it is actually even more damaging when glyphosate is with surfactants, like in the formulation called Roundup. And so I should always talk about Roundup because glyphosate is never really used as an ingredient, as an herbicide. It's always Roundup or other pesticide containing glyphosate, which are used in the fields or by consumers.
0: We've been told by industry that this is one of the safest herbicides on the market and that it's a tool that farmers need to feed the world. And it's people like you who help us step back from that message and help us reassess how we think about the way we produce our food. So, most of your research, of course, has been done on rats. And I believe there was a person in the audience in Washington who asked you, what about the chow that rats get? So you've got a control group and you've got a group of animals that receive the treatment. But if glyphosate is so ubiquitous that it's even in the rat chow, how do you guard against that influx of glyphosate that you might not have expected?
1: Yeah, you have to find organic food for your rats. And this was one of the major discoveries that we made as well, because at some point we realized that the control animals in every laboratory experiment, they develop a lot of health problems. They develop a lot of cancer and tumors as they age, which is really suggesting that something is wrong, either in the way they live or what they are eating. And that's where we looked at the contamination by pesticides and pollutants in rat foods that we collected all over the world. And we found really a lot of toxic chemicals, which could explain why laboratory animals can develop health issues. And it's not even laboratory animals only, because this type of manufacturing is also used for pet food. So we can question whether the food we give to our companions is healthy or maybe will cause some health problems. And this is really like discovering what is behind the tip of the iceberg, because we only see the effect of a pesticide, but underwater, there's all these contaminants which are in the food of the control animals or in the environment, and which is just everywhere. We are swimming in a soup of toxic chemicals every day in our modern lives.
0: Exactly. Let me take one break and remind our listeners that if you're just joining us, you're tuned into Food Sleuth Radio, and today we are joined by Dr. Robin Ménage. He is a toxicologist whose work spans the hidden dangers of everyday chemicals such as plastics and pesticides. He's also the scientific director at Boehringer Wilhelmi, the world's foremost center for therapeutic fasting. And in parallel, as research fellow at King's College in London, he investigates how diet and the gut microbiome interact to shape human metabolism and disease. One of your research papers looked at alternatives to BPA and breast cancer risk. We see so many products on the market that say they are BPA-free, and then people naturally assume that must be safe. What are your thoughts about plastic use?
1: Yeah, plastic is a big problem for consumers, much more than pesticides, actually, I believe. It's really like one of the most problematic materials that we are exposed to, and it's because it's everywhere, and we use it to make food, we use it in food. This is very ubiquitous to the point that everyone has microplastics or nanoplastics in their blood. And at some point, I came to question that because I was seeing a lot of plastics which were advocated to be without bisphenol A. This is really a common plasticizer, which is pointed to cause some health issues, fertility, cognition problems, and so on. And I thought, okay, if they don't contain bisphenol A, what is there to replace bisphenol A? And I started to look and found out that there was other bisphenols, because actually when the manufacturers of plastics are not using bisphenol A, they are using replacements. They have the whole alphabet, bisphenol B, C, D, E, and they are using alternatives. And when I met some scientists from the US EPA and we started this collaboration where we looked at the endocrine disrupting effect of these bisphenol A alternatives, we came to the conclusion that many of the bisphenol A alternatives are more endocrine disruptive than bisphenol A itself, and that in many cases these chemicals are not labeled. If you buy a baby bottle or like any food container, you will not have the list of bisphenols which is contained. If the brand wants to advocate and make the selling argument that the product is safe, maybe they will tell you that it is without bisphenol A, but it will not tell you which bisphenols are contained by these plastics. And so that's really a big gap. And that was really one of the tip of the icebergs. And we look only at bisphenol A, but we uncovered that other bisphenols are also toxic and in our food chain, in our packaging, and we are still exposed to these many substances.
0: Right. And I don't think people understand just how ubiquitous these compounds are. So for example, let's say you say, okay, I'm not going to buy something in plastic. And then they pick up a can of beans thinking that they're doing well. And then we find out the can is lined with a plastic compound. Or even aluminum cans of beverages can be lined with plastic compounds to prevent erosion of that can. Mm-hmm. So helping people understand how and where they're exposed to these compounds is really important.
1: Yeah, this is very important. And I feel that this should be taught in university programs so that medical doctors know that, because especially for sensitive individuals, that is very important. And when a woman who is pregnant goes to the doctor might say, oh, you have to reduce the consumption of fish, you have to do that or that. But they will not talk about the chemical hygiene, because we talk always about microbial hygiene. We learn that we should avoid toxic bacteria and toxic viruses because they can be harmful, but we don't learn about chemical hygiene, and no one learned at school or at university or from their doctor that they should start to think about avoiding plastics, that they should think about reducing cleaning products or cosmetics if they have pregnant women around. And this is really a cultural shift that is still to be done. And in the meantime, we are still intoxicating ourselves. And if there is an increase in the rate of infertility, the number of cancer, there is a lot of health problems which are linked to our modern lifestyle. And this is certainly due to some aspects like lack of physical activity or poor nutrition. But clearly, the exposure to toxic pollutants is something that we didn't have 100 years ago and which has completely changed. Our bodies are overstimulated by toxic chemicals from birth to death. And this is really affecting our health more deeply than we thought.
0: Absolutely. Let's spring to your interest in fasting? How did you become interested in it?
1: Yeah, it's very interesting the way I became interested, because basically when I was working on pesticides, especially glyphosate, at some point, like, my work had consequences and on regulation, and sometimes was cited in some lawsuits which were done against Monsanto, now Bayer. And I worked as an expert in these lawsuits, and I really became the eye of the storm. It was really difficult, because when you testify with the lawyers of Bayer in front of you, and you spend a day doing this type of work, at some point you are becoming really exhausted. And I was also disappointed, because I was always trying to have best interest at heart and always trying to find the right balance between the needs of working with pesticides. I was advocating that we cannot ban glyphosate from one day to another. So I was part of these very few scientists who were saying, yes, glyphosate is toxic. It is a problem for the health of many people, but we should not ban it, because if we ban glyphosate, it will be replaced by sometimes a more toxic chemical. And because of this opinion that I have, which is in nuances, in the end, I felt like I was not pleasing too many people with these nuances, because there's people who want to ban glyphosate, and they were not happy when I was saying that glyphosate cannot be banned from one day to another. And when I was working in these lawsuits, that was also very intense, and at some point it was too much. And I became tired of working on finding problems, and I wanted more to work on solutions for people. And this is when I discovered fasting. Very randomly, I was invited to a seminar to talk about the toxicity of pesticides in wine, because that's a big topic. And at the same place, there was Dr. Françoise Villemy de Toledo, who was scientific director of this clinic where I am working now. She was talking about the benefits of fasting and how you can treat some disease with fasting, like type 2 diabetes or rheumatoid arthritis. You would not think that fasting could treat them, but you can really go off medication and get back to a normal life after this disease by doing a series of therapeutic fasting. And I found it so wonderful when I saw the patients doing much better. Some patients coming with rheumatoid arthritis and not being able to walk normally. They were with clutches, and after 2 weeks of fasting, they could walk normally and do the hikes with other patients in the clinic. I found that so

0: health, basically, because if you are sick, you have obesity, you have type 2 diabetes, and you have many medications. In this case, this is difficult to start with fasting because it needs to be medically supervised. That's really important to highlight that if you want to do a longer fast, this is important to be medically supervised. And by longer fast, I mean that basically you can do intermittent fasting, which is the easiest way in. And that can be done by everyone who is relatively healthy or who has some risk factor for chronic disease, but not really having severe disease. Intermittent fasting is really for everyone. And that can be done by changing the way you eat. For instance, you stop snacking in the evening, you eat dinner earlier. The average person in the US eats during 16 hours a day and fasts during 8 hours. This should be almost the opposite to be healthy. And so, one way to start with intermittent fasting is to have dinner maybe 2, 3 hours before you sleep. And in this case, this ensures that you have 12 to 14 hours of fasting. And this can have really far-reaching consequences because it is much easier to count the hours during which you eat than to count the calories. And so, by doing intermittent fasting like that, if you have a metabolic condition, let's say you are affected by obesity and you are pre-diabetic, you start with intermittent fasting, there is a high chance that in the next few months you will see your markers of diabetes will move in a positive direction. And you can really treat diabetes with this type of strategy. So before going on longer fast of several days, it's difficult stopping to eat for a day a week or 2 days a week. This is socially, this is very difficult, especially if you have a family. And so I think the way to start is really to do what is called intermittent fasting and specifically time restricted eating. So you restrict the time during which you eat during the day, and this will automatically reduce the amount of food, reduce the amount of calories that you are eating, and give your body some rest during the night to regenerate, because we have been always programmed in our evolution, in the history of humanity, to alternate between eating and fasting. Fasting was always a norm. And so our bodies have this capacity to repair and regenerate during fasting that we don't use in our modern societies. And this makes me come to the point always that we live in a society where we are in fasting deprivation. We always hear that sometimes we are in sleep deprivation because we don't sleep enough. And if you sleep more, you will be healthier. This is the same with fasting. We are in fasting deprivation. And if you fast more, there is a high chance that you will be healthier. And this doesn't have to be complicated because just moving by a few hours, the time you stop eating during the day will have tremendous benefits already.
1: This is terrific information. Unfortunately, we have to close, but I want to thank our listeners for joining us. Remind everyone that Food Sleuth Radio is produced by Dan Hemmelgarn for KOPN in Columbia, Missouri. Most of all, I want to thank my guest, Dr. Roban Meinaj. He is the scientific director at Böttcher Wilhelmi, the world's foremost center for therapeutic fasting. He is a research fellow at King's College in London, and he is also a toxicologist whose work spans the hidden dangers of everyday chemicals. Thank you so much for your time today and for your brilliant work.
0: Thank you for the conversation. I was really happy to talk about these important topics. And if your listeners want to know more, they can follow me on Instagram. I'm trying to always stay on top of this type of science to inform the public.
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1: It's time for page two. News that might not make the front page for Wednesday, July 8th, 2026. Hospice care started in the Matsu Valley in the 1980s. Volunteers, churches, and community members led this grassroots effort. Later, Valley Hospital Resources and other organizations focused on emotional support, grief counseling, respite care, and helping families care for loved ones at home. Hospice has come a long way since its beginnings. Volunteer-based services could no longer meet the needs as the Valley grew. Medicare-certified hospice providers now provide a growing population with trained interdisciplinary teams. Maria is a patient care navigator with Ancora Home Health and Hospice. She explained how hospice services worked in an interview with Mike Malevsky on Big Cabbage Radio last week. She also cleared up some common misconceptions. Ancora provides stability and support for patients and families during serious illness. Maria emphasized that hospice care is generally 100% covered by Medicare for eligible patients. There is usually no out-of-pocket cost for those who qualify. The name Ancora comes from Latin word anchor. It is a for-profit agency. Maria stressed that hospice is not just for the final days of life. One of the biggest misconceptions is that entering hospice means death is imminent. Patients and families benefit most when hospice care begins months earlier, allowing time to receive symptom management, emotional support, education, and guidance. Patients with a terminal diagnosis and an expectation of 6 months or less to live are eligible for hospice care. Mike Malevsky shared his family's experience recently with hospice while caring for a relative in Florida. The patient returned home after the hospital physician recommended hospice. A hospital bed, oxygen, and other medical equipment were delivered before the patient came home. Nurses, aides, social workers, and other team members visited regularly, helping both the patient and family through the final days. Maria confirmed that families in Alaska can generally expect a similar approach. Each hospice patient and the caregivers are supported by an interdisciplinary team. A registered nurse serves as the patient's case manager. Certified nursing assistants provide personal care. A social worker provides support for the family. And a chaplain is available for spiritual support. A medical director oversees care. Hospice teams focus on comfort, symptom management, and quality of life rather than curative treatment. Maria also explained that hospice does not provide around-the-clock caregivers in the home. Families provide day-to-day care. Hospice staff are available 24 hours a day by phone. Nurses make regular home visits and visits when symptoms require attention. Hospice professionals provide training, guidance, and reassurance that reduce caregiver stress and burnout. Patients do not always need a physician's referral to begin the hospice evaluation process. In some circumstances, patients can request an assessment themselves. The Ancora medical director reviews medical records and determines eligibility for hospice services. Beyond hospice, Ancora also provides home health services for patients recovering from surgery, illness, or injury who need skilled nursing or therapy at home. 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This Page 2 article was reported by Mike Malevsky and produced by yours truly, Lee Hendrickson. 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
2: I have a question since I was in, like, fourth grade. Why is it island always spelled like island, and why do we always pronounce it like island?
3: So my grandmother, she used to say a phrase that, you know, a lot of my peers have never heard of before.
4: I wish I was more rich instead of good-looking, or mother didn't have all dumb kids.
3: But I've never heard that anywhere else except for Norfolk, and at first I thought it was just Dumars, and then slowly I realized, oh, if I say this in Norfolk at different eateries, it seems like people know what I want.
5: Grant, you remember our conversation about gossip and people who spread gossip and terms for them?
6: I don't think I was a part of that conversation, but my ears were burning.
5: Coming up next on Away With Words.
7: Well, I think it takes a big dog to weigh a ton.
6: You're listening to Away With Words, the show about language and how we use it. I'm Grant Barrett.
5: And I'm Martha Barnett. Here is a wonderful word that's making the rounds in Japan. It's taipa, T-A-I-P-A. And taipa refers to the level of satisfaction gained compared with the time spent. And like many Japanese neologisms, it's a shortening of other words. Taipa comes from taimu pafomonsu, which is borrowed from the English time performance. And taipa is particularly popular among younger folks, especially those born between 1995 and 2010. If you want optimum taipa, or time performance, you might watch a film or listen to a podcast at twice the normal speed. Or you might look for recut versions of a movie that just show the major plot points, or skip to the songs that you like in a playlist. And Grant, I certainly seek out taipa when I'm listening to audiobooks. I often turn them a little bit faster than what they should be.
6: Oh, really? Yeah, I used to do that. And I started realizing it was affecting my day-to-day conversation with people where I felt everyone was dragging around me. I had to go back to normal speed.
5: Is that right?
6: Yeah. But taipa, what a word for the modern age where we're just trying to cram more life into the time we're given.
5: Right. We're being inundated with so much media, and so how do you speed things up so that you get through it all?
6: But we feel so obligated to consume the media that we're presented with, whether it be in text or video or audio form. We feel obligated. I wonder why. I wonder why we don't just simply push it away and say, no, thank you.
5: It's really like shoveling snow in a blizzard, isn't it?
6: Oh, yeah, yeah. Or draining the ocean with a teaspoon. It's just never going to end. I think this is why best of lists thrive, the best of 2023 of this sort or of that sort, because you need filters. You need people to curate quality for you so that you're not having to sort it yourself and have to do things like watch a movie at twice the speed.
5: Right.
6: That sounds ridiculous. But action movies are fast enough without seeing kick punches at a double speed.
5: Right.
6: I can't imagine.
5: Right.
6: Well, love talking about language on the show, and we often venture into things like, besides new words, we talk about slang that your kids bring home, or the slang you remember from your old childhood, the books that you read, the books that we read, and we like to talk about those gentle disputes you have at work and at home about the right way to say things and the right way to write them. Let us know what you're thinking, 877-929-9673. That's toll-free in the United States and Canada. And if you're somewhere else, you can send us an email, words@waywardradio.org, or find lots of other ways to reach us on our website at waywardradio.org/contact.
5: Hey there, you have a way with words.
8: Hi.
5: Hi, who's this?
8: How are you? This is Carol from Iowa.
5: Hi, Carol. Welcome. What can we do for you?
4: Thank you. Well, I have a question about a saying that my dad used to use his entire life. He was a really quiet guy, not a conversationalist in any way. And his name was Don. And so in conversation, he would use a lot of what I now call Donisms, such as, I wish I was more rich instead of good looking, or mother didn't have all dumb kids. But he used one the most, and it was really annoying. And over the years, we would just groan. But in response to us maybe trying to include him in a conversation, we might say something like, well, Dad, what do you think about that? And he would, honest to goodness, almost always say, well, I think it takes a big dog to weigh a ton. And we would all just look at each other like, what the heck? Or, you know, when we asked him, like, what does that mean? He would just laugh. Or, you know, it really did get annoying over the years, bless his heart. But we've never known what it meant. And I guess we never bothered to look it up. But it didn't make sense to us in any way, that saying. So that's what I'm asking is, do you know what that means?
6: And the phrase again?
4: It takes a big dog to weigh a ton.
6: It takes a big dog to weigh a ton. And did
4: yes.
6: you have any guesses as to what it meant?
4: None. I have no inkling.
6: You know, Carol, he wasn't the only one to say it. And there are quite a few different versions of it. It goes back at least 100 years. And when people use it genuinely, or have used it genuinely in the past, they've used it to mean it takes a strong person to handle a problem, or it takes a strong person to do what they say they'll do, or that problem is going to take a lot of figuring out. It's metaphorical, but the dog yeah. changes in the saying, and the weight changes in the saying. So sometimes you might say it takes a big woman, or it takes a big man, or a big pig, a big hog, a big steer. Or you might say a mighty big one or a pretty big one. And then the ton could be 1,000 pounds, 500 pounds, 100 pounds, 50 pounds. And so all these different variations have been used over the many years. And all of these are just the kind of thing that they do appear in conversations and in writing as a non sequitur. But they're often a way to say, I don't know, but this sounds like a real problem and it kind of sucks for you.
4: Interesting. That makes total sense. And now I'll have to think back to the thousands of times we used it.
5: I also love that it's just piping up and saying the obvious. It does indeed take a big dog to weigh a ton.
4: Yeah, yeah. And the funny part is I've never heard anybody else use that saying. Mm. So I'm glad to know he didn't just make it up.
6: Yeah, it used to be more common, but I think this one is fading out. I think this one will soon be just a memory and family lore, just like yours.
4: Interesting. Interesting. Well, now I know. Now we all know.
6: Now we all know. And thank you for sharing your memories and your family lore, Carol.
5: Yeah, now we all yes. know some Donisms.
4: Yeah. That's, oh, yes. I'd share the rest of you. Some are inappropriate, but...
6: I like the other one you shared about, I wish I was born rich instead of so good looking.
4: I wish I was more rich instead of good looking. Yeah, he likes that one too.
5: Love it.
6: Take care now.
4: Oh, yeah.
6: Be well.
4: Okay.
6: Bye-bye.
4: Thank you. Bye-bye.
5: Bye, Carol. It's always great to hear about those endearing family phrases. Share yours with us, 877-929-9673, or send it an email. That address is words@waywardradio.org. Grant, you remember our phone call with Jacob from Kentucky, who was talking about that poetic expression from Appalachia, the groundhogs are making coffee.
6: Oh, yeah, yeah. It's when there's a mist in the trees and the low hills, just kind of, you can't really see. It's the early morning mist. It's so beautiful.
5: Mm-hmm.
6: It's just kind of lying in there heavy on the ground.
5: Yeah. Well, it reminds me of a lovely Icelandic term that I just came across, dalalaitha, which literally translates as valley and sneak up. The verb there, leitha, means both to sneak up and it also means a female cat. So I get this wonderful picture of a valley where the fog is creeping in on little cat feet.
6: Oh, I love it. That is gorgeous. Yeah, I can imagine Iceland as a... strange and mysterious place with all the lore, the history, you know, 1,000 years of lore and legend and the volcanoes and the strange right. geography and the northern temperatures and the, it must be a crazy place with the just the deep history that seems to permeate the whole place.
5: Right, and the Dalalaitha permeates in the mornings. I really love that term. We've got to put Iceland on our bucket list.
6: I'm imagining little trolls riding those cats down from the hills, creeping along the snow.
5: Share your language stories with us, 877-929-9673. Hello, you have a way with words.
8: Hi, this is Olivia. I'm calling from Pensacola, Florida.
6: What can we do for you, Olivia?
8: The other day, my husband and I were sitting on the couch at night. We had the local news on in the background, but we weren't really watching it. But then the local weather person said, you know, it was a fair day, clear skies, 72 degrees. It was a perfect day. You know, it was a real Chamber of Commerce day. And my husband paused and looked at me and said, what did she just say? And I kind of wrote him off and I said, oh, you know, I think she was referencing a local event or something like that. And he said, no, she wasn't. She was using that to describe the weather. So we just found it so odd and kind of just one of those things we had never heard. I looked it up on my phone. I found a brief thing about maybe on an idiom website, and not an idiom I've heard. And my husband was like, yes, you can call Away With Words your favorite show. So the perfect opportunity. But before I called in, I used the opportunity the next day. I had some family in town and we were celebrating my son's birthday. The weather was the same. We were sitting outside and I said to my sister, wow, it's a real Chamber of Commerce day. And she was shaking her head yes, and she turned to me and said, what did you just say? And we got our family the rest of the day. Because, I mean, I would say that we're pretty familiar with most sayings and phrases, and it really threw us all for a loop. So
6: it is about 100 years old, and it's got a interesting little history. There was a time when the chambers of commerce around the United States would record the local weather and report it back to the U.S. Weather Bureau. They not only recorded it for the National Weather Bureau, but for their own records, because the Chamber of Commerce, just like now, would put a lot of effort in bringing new people and new businesses to the area. And so to say that you had Chamber of Commerce weather meant that you had great weather. But it's curious that most often it refers to really, really great weather, like sunny and warm. Like you almost always see it referring to Florida and Southern California, exactly where we are and you are.
8: Oh, excellent.
6: Yeah.
8: Good to be here.
5: So postcard perfect.
6: Postcard perfect, yeah.
8: Yes, and it surely was, but it seemed like such a clunky way to say it. We deduced what it was, but at the same time, we were thinking, why would you use that?
6: No, that's it. Because the Chamber of Commerce really wants to prove to people from outside their area, we have great weather. We have exactly the kind of weather that you want. If you want rain for your crops, we have that. If you want sun for your kids to play outside, we have that too.
5: But to you, it sounds like a Better Business Bureau day or something like that, right? Like some kind of institution's day.
8: Right, exactly. It was the kind of thing. And then we just thought our way of thinking about it was, okay, well, it was the day that you'd want to be out and shopping in commerce or doing that sort of thing. So, yeah.
6: Well, here we go. Thank you for bringing it to our attention, Olivia.
8: Thank you so much. We'll be peppering it into our daily conversations, if nothing else, than to freak other people out who haven't heard
6: yeah,
8: it.
6: Yeah, what are a few weird looks?
5: Right?
8: Yes, makes it all worth it. And an opportunity to tell them about your show.
6: Oh,
5: hey,
6: love it.
5: Thanks. Thanks Take for evangelizing
6: care.
5: It. Yeah. Take care, Olivia.
6: All right, be well.
8: You too. Thank you so much. Have a good day.
6: Bye-bye.
5: Okay, take care.
6: Well, we'd love to hear your weather terms, whether it's old expressions or proverbs or just something the weird weather guy said. 877-929-9673. 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
5: More about what you say and why you say it. Stick around for more of Away with Words. Hi, I'm Martha Barnett. On Away With Words, we invite you to talk about the weird and wonderful world of language.
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5: You're listening to Away With Words, the show about language and how we use it. I'm Martha Barnett.
6: And I'm Grant Barrett, and here he is, John Chinesky, our quizzicist. Hello, John.
10: Hey, hi, Grant. Hi, Martha.
5: Hello, Mr. Chinesky.
10: I don't know if you guys heard this old joke that goes, if Ella Fitzgerald married Darth Vader, she'd be Elevator. Yeah.
5: Uh-oh.
10: Now, you know, I don't know if that would be true. I mean, she already is a leading figure in her field. She'd most likely keep her name, or perhaps in their private life, out of a sense of togetherness, she might be Ella Fitzgerald Vader. He might become Darth Vader Fitzgerald.
5: Mm-hmm.
10: I'm just saying.
6: Okay. Yeah,
10: okay. These days,
6: sure.
10: Yeah.
5: Mm-hmm. Yep.
10: Well, what's the deal? But I was wondering what other romantic blendings might be possible. For example, if film actress Kendrick of Up in the Air married Texas Senator Phil and took his name, she would become the rearranging of one word's letters to make another word.
6: Anna Graham.
10: Yeah, Anna Graham. She would be Anna Graham.
6: So Anna, oh, okay. Anna Kendrick and
5: okay.
6: Phil Graham.
5: Okay.
10: That's very good. Yeah, nicely done. Here's the first. If TV comedian Newhart married TV comedian Betty and took her name, he would become a small bird.
5: Bob White?
10: Bob White? That's Bob White. Very nice. If singer Astley of Never Gonna Give You Up married playwright George Bernard and took his name, he would become a human-powered conveyance.
6: Rickshaw.
10: Rickshaw, yes. If psychologist Brothers married sci-fi icon Philip K and took his name, she would become a video game controller.
5: Joystick, that's very good. That's very, very good.
10: That's right.
5: Very good.
10: A little fun with phonetics there, yeah.
6: Nice.
10: If TV actress Stapleton of All in the Family married rock singer Vince of Motley Crue and took his name, she would become rather friendly and cheerful.
6: Genial.
10: Genial, yes. Genial. If legendary actress Hayworth married Larry from the Three Stooges and took his name, she would become a word meaning to change what a word means.
6: Redefine.
10: Yes. Redefine.
5: Very good. Redefine.
6: That's awesome.
5: These are again, really
10: those
5: good.
10: Are two. They should have gotten together. They should get together.
6: Seriously.
10: If McDonald's founder Kroc married historian Howard of A People's History of the United States and took his name, he would become a dried grape.
6: Raisin. Howard Zinn.
10: I think that's one where you didn't have to know either of the names to get the answer.
5: I was thinking John.
10: Ray Kroc.
5: Yeah.
10: Yeah, Ray Kroc and Howard Zinn. Right. Finally, if former U.S. Vice President Gore married silent film comic Harold and took his name, he would become like two metals that are blended to obtain a desired property.
6: Alloy.
10: Alloyed, yes. Very nice. And I hope they are very happy, alloyed in their wedded bliss, Al Gore and Harold Lloyd.
5: Thank you so much, John.
10: Thank you. Nice work, guys.
5: And if you want to talk about any aspect of language with us, and that includes wordplay, call us 877-929-9673 or find us on Facebook and Twitter. Hi, you have a way with words.
11: Hi, this is Susan. I'm calling from the Seattle area.
5: Hey, Susan, welcome.
6: Hi, Susan. What's up?
11: Hi there. My question is about the phrase, uh-oh. I have a granddaughter. She's about 1.5, and recently I kind of heard her say, uh-oh, for the first time, as she's really learning a lot of language. Something fell on the floor, and she said, uh-oh, and it reminded me of how often my own two boys would say that when they were little, especially as toddlers. And it made me curious if maybe uh-oh, as simple as it is, started simply as a baby mimicking adult saying, oh, no, until adults started saying uh-oh themselves, or if it was maybe kind of reversed and uh-oh was already its own little expression.
6: This is an interesting question because it plugs into some history of language and child development and language growth, and 18 months is a great stage at which to witness so much happening in the language of children. If she's an average child, I'm sure she's above average, but if she's an average child, she has a large number of two-word expressions now. At 18 months, uh-oh is perfect for her because it comes at a time where she's starting to learn about values between yes and no, values between mm-hmm. safe and unsafe. She's starting to learn that there are gray areas between extremes, if you know what I mean. And uh-oh...
11: Right.
6: Lets her know that she can express dismay without adding worry. It says something is wrong, but it's not a big deal, or this isn't quite right, but maybe we can fix it. It has nuance. And so that's really important for a kid that age. And so there's a reason that uh-oh kind of hits at about that age, and kids pick it up. They pick it up from their parents. The history of it is that it started as an Americanism, strangely enough, where we modified O-O, like O-H-O-H, which is simply a doubled form of O, the O that you might say of when you're surprised or alarmed, which we got as English speakers from the French, and the French got it from Latin. So it's just like this really long history that leads us to this drawing attention to things and then being modified once it reaches the United States at some point in the 1800s. And we do this glottal stop, we kind of restrict the airflow in the back of our throat. Uh-oh, uh-oh. You can kind of hear that there's something unusual happening there with that first sound.
11: Right. Oh, that it's just such a simple expression, but it just kind of just, it's almost less of a word and more of a instinctive reaction in a sound that isn't necessarily a word that means the same thing every single time. Like maybe, like you were saying, oh, could be surprise or or disappointment, or it represents like a feeling.
6: Yes, exactly. So it serves as an interjection, but it's a linguistic feature known as a discourse marker. And what discourse markers do is they change what we expect. We interject it into the conversation to say, in this case, this is not so great. So discourse markers might sound or at first look like they're kind of irrelevant or useless because they're often small and they often just sound not like words, just like you said. They kind of sound like noises, but they so much have mm-hmm. a purpose. They so much do a job. And uh-oh really does a job here. It's got value. It's doing a service to the conversation and to the discourse between the child and the adults around the child.
5: Well, Susan, it sounds like you're going to continue to have a blast, and we hope you'll keep us posted.
11: I will. It is going to keep being a blast.
6: All right. Take care now.
11: Thanks for
6: be
11: taking
6: well.
11: My call. Have a great day.
6: Sure.
5: Sure.
6: Bye-bye.
5: Take care, Susan. 877-929-9673. Grant, you remember our conversation about gossip and people who spread gossip and terms for them?
6: I don't think I was a part of that conversation, but my ears were burning. Yes, I do remember that. Yeah, it was all these like very kind of awkward and ugly terms for people who talk too much and say bad things about other people.
5: Well, here's one that I really like. It's quidnunc. Q-U-I-D-N-U-N-C. Quidnunc.
6: You like it because it's Latin.
5: Yes, I do. It literally means what now? And it's a term for somebody who's always asking, what's now? What's the news? You know, an overly inquisitive person.
6: Mm-hmm. Yeah, they always want the latest thing.
5: Yeah.
6: But who doesn't? We all like novelty.
5: That's true. You know, I talked about people who spread gossip, and everybody does it.
6: Yeah, we do. Yeah. Well, when we're done here, I got something to tell you.
5: Oh, yeah?
6: In the meantime, everyone else can just call us with their gossip. 877-929-9673.
5: Hey there. You have a way with words.
12: Hi. This is Kelly Morse from Norfolk, Virginia.
6: Hi, Kelly. What's going on?
12: So I'm from the Pacific Northwest, and I've lived in several parts of the United States. and moved to Norfolk, which is in the mid-Atlantic, a few years ago. And there's a really great restaurant here called Dumars, home of the original waffle cone maker. And we started eating there when we moved here. So they have a little paper menu. And on the menu, when you have the option to order cheeseburgers or hamburgers or barbecue sandwiches, there's a little list of all of the additional condiments you can get, like pickles, mayonnaise, onions, lettuce, ketchup. It's all listed out. So when we first started going there, we would say, okay, we'd like a cheeseburger, and can I please get everything on the condiments list, basically, or start listing off all the condiments. And then the servers would say, oh, all the way deluxe. So after a while, now when we go to Dumars, we say, can I have a cheeseburger all the way deluxe? Or can I have a barbecue sandwich all the way deluxe? And the server knows what we mean. And I recently started realizing, I went to another place to get a hot dog called P. Frank's. It's also a local institution here in Norfolk. You know, again, there was this big list of condiments. And when I was like, okay, can I please get this? And then the server said, oh, all the way deluxe. And I said, yeah, all the way deluxe. But I've never heard that anywhere else except for Norfolk. And at first I thought it was just Dumars. And then slowly I realized, oh, if I say this in Norfolk at different eateries, it seems like people know what I want. But I've never heard this phrase before anywhere else in the U.S.
6: All right, Martha, we have to send her the field reporter kit with the badge and the hat and the secret handshake and the booklet. Because, like, this is the best field report I've heard in a really long time. I mean, we get some fantastic field reports. But, like, Kelly, this is perfect. This is so good. It is new to me. Martha, is this new to you?
5: It's completely new to me. Oh, and what I'm envisioning is amazing. You have different family members who are control groups. So some of you ask for halfway deluxe. Some of you ask for a quarter way deluxe. Some of you ask for just all the way. And some of you ask just for deluxe. I think
6: seriously,
5: this
6: I'm expecting spreadsheets, graph paper, yes. The whole thing, photographs.
12: Well, it sounds like it'd be a fun assignment. Just go everywhere
5: sure
12: and eat lots and lots of cheeseburgers.
6: But I wonder, so we're going to get a lot of calls from Norfolk. People are going to tell us. But I wonder if other places say all the way deluxe to mean the works or loaded or supreme or everything on it or all dressed, as they might say in Canada.
12: Yeah, and it feels very much like it's centered around Dumars, because Dumars has been in operation since like 1918 continuously.
6: Oh, yeah, that would have a lot of influence, wouldn't it?
12: Yeah, it's a really special local institution. So yeah, I was like, well, is it people who have worked at Dumars and then now they're working in other places and that's what's happening? Or
6: that
12: is it
6: sense.
12: Regional?
6: Good theory. Solid theory. You know, Kelly, let me ask you, like, deluxe for you, does deluxe automatically mean everything on it if you ask for deluxe somewhere else in the country?
12: Yeah, I would think so.
6: It
12: like,
6: does.
12: Everything. Because I think, you know, in other parts of the country, like I found in the Midwest, like they can be real stingy with the condiments and there's like no mayo on their burgers. And I'm like, I want my mayo.
6: Right?
12: And like you have to, if you say I want everything, you still might have to say plus mayo. And, you know, like I'm very firm pro mayo on my hamburger. And so, but this way, when you're saying all the way deluxe, it means you really want like every single one of those line items. You want the tomatoes, you want the onions, you want the mayo, you want the mustard. Like some places don't put mustard on their burgers. Like I want it all. And I feel like in other places I've lived, you still have to have like a little caveat, but be like, no, really, I really do want that mustard, or I really do want that mayo.
6: You're confirming that there is a reason to say all the way deluxe. Like for you, deluxe doesn't just mean a few more toppings. You're saying sweep the counter onto it.
12: Yes. Exactly.
6: Okay. All right, Kelly, this is perfect. We're going to throw this out. Does anyone else anywhere in the country say all the way deluxe to mean everything on it or the works or loaded? Or is it only in Norfolk, Virginia or thereabouts? Let us know, 877-929-9673, or email us words@waywardradio.org. And Kelly, this was a great call. Martha and I are going to go have lunch now. Thank you.
12: Oh, thank you.
6: Bye-bye. Take care.
12: Bye.
5: Hello, you have a way with words.
13: Hi. I'm Allie, and I'm calling from Wisconsin, Waukesha. I have a question since I was in, like, fourth grade. Why is it island always spelled like island, and why do we always pronounce it like island?
5: Oh, what a good question. Why does island have an S in it, and why is it pronounced with a long I? And you said you've had this question since fourth grade? How long has that been?
13: Well, about like 4 or 5 years now.
5: Oh, okay. Okay. So you're in eighth or ninth grade?
13: Eighth.
6: So why don't we pronounce the S then, you're saying?
13: Yes.
6: Do you have any theories?
13: It's because of our language.
6: Yeah, the language is all messed up. Yeah, it's true.
13: Or it's something that has just appeared suddenly.
6: Yeah, that too. It's a little complicated, but I'm going to try to streamline this and we'll get to the bottom of it. In Old English, the word was very similar. It was I-G-L-A-N-D. And the first part meant either water or watery land, depending which reference word you check. But that first part, that I-G, was later, by the time Old English turned into Middle English, was changed to be spelled as I-L-A-N-D or Y-L-A-N-D. For some reason, some people misunderstood, some scholars misunderstood, and thought that instead of being connected to the other Germanic languages, which had very similar words that meant water or watery land, that first part, that I-G, decided that it was instead connected to I-S-L-E, the French word, which means island. They were wrong, but it seemed logical to them that it was probably connected. And so they started spelling it as Isle Land, I-S-L-E-L-A-N-D, or later I-S-L-A-N-D. And so that's how we got that spelling. So, which is fine. So by the 17th century, that spelling had changed. And so that's the short version of the story. But the strange thing about this is the French didn't spell Isle with an S either originally, but they spelled it I-L-E or Y-L-E. So how did that S get there? There was another whole batch, different batch of scholars who tried to improve French by making it more like Latin. And they noted that I-L-E, meaning island, was derived from the Latin insula, which meant island. And so they changed I-L-E to be spelled I-S-L-E. And that's the what was borrowed into English to give us our word island today. But that didn't last. And later the S, because it was no longer pronounced in French, they got rid of it. And now they went back to spelling Isle as I-L-E. And they put a little circumflex, which is like a little upside down hat over the I, to indicate that the S was once there. So we don't pronounce the S in island because the French don't pronounce the S in Isle. And that is the word that we borrowed from the French.
13: Hmm. That's interesting.
6: We have a lot of these kind of historical remnants in our language. When you see something curious, like a letter not being pronounced, it is a really strong clue, Allie, that there's a story there. And in this case, it tells us that the island came to us from French. And so we have this little note that says, there's a word history here. Island has a little bit of French history. The S is not pronounced in French. Therefore, we don't pronounce it in this word island. So
5: I'm going to recommend a book. It's by Erica Okrent, O-K-R-E-N-T. It's called Highly Irregular, Why Tough, Through, and Dough Don't Rhyme, and Other Oddities of the English Language. It's a very accessible book. There are cute cartoons in it, and it tells you a lot of these stories, like why there's an H in the word ghost, for example. So you might look for that book.
13: That actually sounds really interesting.
6: Well, Allie, good luck in school. Thank you for your call. We really appreciate it, and keep your enthusiasm going. It'll get you far.
13: And thank you for allowing me to be on the show.
6: Oh, our pleasure, as always.
5: Glad to have you.
6: Yeah, take care now.
13: Bye-bye.
5: So pick up that phone and call us, 877-929-9673. We'd love to talk with you about your language question, or send it to us an email, words@waywardradio.org.
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9: You're listening to Away with Words, the show about language and how we use it. I'm Grant Barrett.
5: And I'm Martha Barnett. In the early 1830s, Margaret Scott Gaddy took note of a sundial that was on the porch of the church that her husband pastored in Yorkshire, England. And inscribed on that sundial were the rhyming Latin words, fugit hora ora. And that translates as, the hour flies, pray. And a cottage nearby also had a sundial, but it bore a Latin inscription that translates as, there are no steps backward. And another neighbor had a sundial with the Latin words that translate as, I wait for no one. And Margaret Scott Gaddy was so intrigued by these inscriptions that she started collecting them. And then, as often happens when you start collecting things, her friends started collecting them for her. And she went on to become a popular writer of children's books, and she kept collecting those inscriptions. And in 1872, she published a beautiful, comprehensive book on the topic. It's called The Book of Sundials, and it was later revised with her daughter's help, and it's just gorgeous. It's full of fascinating information about sundials, and it includes 1,682 examples of sundial mottos. And one of the things I love about these mottos, they've been described as more touching than tombstones. There's something kind of meditative about them, a little bit melancholy, and a good reminder to be mindful of making the most of the hours that we have on Earth. And I first became aware of them when I listened to the S-Town podcast, where journalist Brian Reed interviews a clockmaker in Woodstock, Alabama, who points out that when you see a sundial, you should always go look at it because there will always be some kind of inscription on it. And so I was thrilled to pieces when I came across this book.
6: Yeah, the book is amazing. By the fourth edition, I think, which was published in 1900. It is a phenomenal work. It's beautiful to look at, amazing to read. Many of them are religious because they sundials tend to appear in churchyards. And as you said, many of them talk about using your time wisely, but some of them don't. One of my favorite ones is in German, but it translates into somewhat archaic English as, he hath made his choice aright, who counteth but the hours of light, basically saying you can use your time well, but you should also make merry, which I think is important advice to all of us. And there are the kind of mystical ones, like one written in Latin in a churchyard in southeastern France, right on the border with Italy. It translates as, the light makes shadow, but the truth makes mysteries, which makes you just want to turn right around and leave that churchyard pursued by who knows what. I don't know what's happening there, but
5: I just wanted to know what time it was.
6: Yeah, I forgot my watch. It's just interesting, all these brief ruminations on time and how we spend our time and what will become of us when our time is done. There are several beautiful copies of this book online. We'll link to them from our website, and you can explore them and find your favorite sundial mottos. Or you can share little epigraphs or epigrams or little phrases or things that you found in your reading that you think are wonderful and that we should know about and that we can share with everyone else. 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
5: Hello, you have a way with words.
15: Hello, this is Kayla Meyer calling from Omaha, Nebraska.
5: Hi, Kayla, welcome.
15: Thank you. Well, I'm calling in because recently our elderly dog has been having lots of accidents in the house. He gets scared by weather changes and thunderstorms, all of the above. And my husband keeps saying that our dog is pissing everywhere in the house. And I told him, can you please not use the word piss to describe his accidents? There's a whole bunch of different words I think you could use. But then when I was telling him this, I realized I said, I'm so pissed that you keep using the word piss.
5: Yeah. First of all, I'm sorry about your dog. That's really tough. What word would you prefer he use?
15: I prefer if he said our dog peed in the house, mm-hmm. or just like had an accident. Mm-hmm. And I don't know why, but I just find the word piss to be really vulgar.
5: Mm-hmm.
6: It's crass, right?
15: Yes.
6: What did he say in response?
15: I think he understands and he's been working on it.
6: Okay. Oh, that's okay. A fair response.
5: I think of pee as a much more comfortable word, I guess. I'm thinking it's because it's, you know, what you learn as a little kid. It's almost like baby talk, you know, like pee or wee. I'm going to have a wee.
15: Mm-hmm.
5: But the other is a little bit more advanced. You learn it a little later, I think.
6: I don't want to say the word too often, but I think piss, P-I-S-S, has undergone this transformation over the last 700 years where it went from being just kind of ordinary word to having some stigma attached to it. There were a number of different bodily function words related to the excretory and reproductive functions of the body that used to be kind of ordinary everyday words, which we now consider coarse or uncouth or even offensive. And this is one of those words where we now use other terms, or we either use medical terms or euphemistic terms. We might say urinate or micturate instead of piss, which is a word we get from the French, by the way. But you will find that word, a version of that word, in the 1611 King James Bible, first book of Samuel and the book of Isaiah, and you'll find it in the 1388 Wycliffe version of the English Bible, and in several plays of Shakespeare, where the term isn't really offensive at all. It's just kind of an everyday word. So somewhere between the 1300s and now, the word underwent this transformation and became vulgar. Part of it was this, those words became associated with the lower classes. The classes started dividing. Those who wished to be seen as educated would begin to use more educated sounding words or euphemisms that would distance themselves from the functions of the body that were private. It's important to note that this change happened and largely still happens in those people who are rising or hoping to rise through society. A family looking to improve their child's or children's prospects might raise them to use this new language, thinking that's how the upper class speaks. And it was really accelerated during the Victorian era. But there were other linguistic trends already underway, including a movement toward settling on one preferred educated English dialect as the prestige dialect, and marking those old terms, those ordinary everyday terms, as coarse and earthy and unacceptable, fit neatly into excluding them from this new prestige dialect. They were not included as part of this accepted way of speaking, and they became stigmatized and treated as vulgar. Mm. What's really curious about this is that in the United Kingdom and the United States now, in present day, modern studies show that the upper and lower socioeconomic and educated classes swear and curse the most, but it's the middle classes that swear and curse the least. So it's the where the people are striving in this culture of upward mobility, where people feel this pressure of not to use the vulgar and crass words the most.
15: That's so interesting.
5: I'm also thinking about what you said about his use of that word pissing you off. I feel like that verb there is at a remove from the more direct definition of urine. Does that make sense?
15: Yeah, I'm wondering why I use that and feel like it's okay and mm-hmm. don't feel offended, per se.
5: Right.
15: But
6: it's also directly attached to your emotion. So the emphatic component is still attached to the vulgar component in being pissed off. Does that make sense?
15: Mm-hmm.
6: So what's left
15: yes.
6: is this emphatic force. Vulgar words and crass words have an emphatic force, and we kind of cringe a little bit. And that cringiness that carries over to the anger component of a word like you piss me off, but with leaving behind any sense of the bodily functions. So there's still mm-hmm. some emphatic force mm-hmm. attached to it. This is what happens when a word kind of leaves one realm of thought or one domain and moves into another one. So it carries with it still some of the force. It's a strange thing we do with language.
15: And the emotion.
6: We're strange creatures, the things that we do with all of these symbols we call words.
5: Kayla, I'm wondering how you and your spouse are going to resolve this.
15: We're doing fine over it, and actually our dog's accidents have kind of stopped. So.
6: Okay, good.
5: Oh, good.
6: What's your pup's name?
15: Ichabod.
6: Ichabod, give Ichabod some pets and some treats from us, will you?
15: Yes, of course.
6: Okay. All right. Well, Kayla, thanks for sharing this with us. This is a really good question. It's kind of, we've had to dance around it without being too crass ourselves, and thank you for helping us do that.
15: Mm-hmm. No problem. Thank you. Right.
6: Take care. Right. Be well.
5: Bye-bye.
6: Bye-bye.
15: Bye.
5: Well, what's the word or phrase that you're debating in your household? Let us know. We'd love to talk about it. 877-929-9673.
6: Hello, you have a way with words.
16: Hello, this is Michael McNeely calling from Aurora, Kentucky.
6: Hi, Michael. Welcome to the show.
5: Hey, Michael.
6: What's on your mind?
16: A word that I grew up using and hearing used that I don't know anything about. I've tried looking it up. I didn't get any real results. The word is peert. I spell it P-E-E-R-T, or it could be P-E-A-R-T. It was used as it meant that you were feeling good, basically. Might use it in a sentence as yesterday I was felt kindly puny, but today I'm right peert.
6: Today I'm right peert. And this is something that you know from your life in Kentucky?
16: Yes.
5: Yeah, right peert.
16: Yes. You know what I'm talking about, don't you?
5: Well, yeah, I'm from Kentucky myself. And Michael, are you feeling right peert today?
16: Yes, today I feel right peert.
5: Yeah, it's usually spelled P-E-A-R-T, or as you suggested, P-E-E-R-T. It's related to the word pert in English, which means P-E-R-T, which means jaunty or cocky or perky. In Appalachia, you hear people talking about, well, that'll pertin you up. Or do you know what pertinent juice is?
16: I've never heard that one.
5: Well, if you look in the dictionary of Southern Appalachian English, pertinent juice is whiskey, homemade whiskey.
16: Okay. I've heard pert, you know, I'm familiar with that one, but I didn't know that's where peert came from.
5: Mm-hmm. Yeah, they're related. So you might describe somebody as being peert as a cricket or peert as a pup. It's lively and, you know, cocky and jaunty and just feeling great.
16: That's the connotation that we would use it in.
5: That's it. It goes back to at least the mid-19th century. It's a lovely word, well, don't you think?
16: I really think so. It's expressive.
5: Indeed.
16: Peert.
5: Well, Michael, we hope you keep feeling that way.
16: Well, I certainly do as well. Thank you. And I appreciate you looking that up and letting me know where it came from.
5: We're glad to help.
6: Thank you, Michael. Take care. Be well.
16: Thank you, folks.
5: Bye-bye. 877-929-9673.
6: Hello, you have a way with words.
17: Hi, this is Samantha from Cincinnati.
6: Hi, Samantha. Welcome to the show.
5: Hey, Samantha.
17: So my grandmother, she used to say a phrase that, you know, a lot of my peers have never heard of before. And whenever we were walking down the sidewalk together, holding hands, we'd come to some obstacle, we'd have to let go of each other's hands, and she'd say, bread and butter, and then we'd link back up again. And I didn't realize until I went on a

0: very, very old tradition. This goes back centuries. It's the idea that the two people who are going around that object should be inseparable. They should stay inseparable. You know, as inseparable as butter and bread. If you butter a piece of toast, you can't unbutter it, right?
1: Oh, that makes sense.
0: It goes back to a very old superstition that evil spirits or even the devil could take various forms and come between people physically. You know, whether the devil takes the form of an animal or a pebble or a small child running between them. And if you don't do something to counteract that mishap, then the two of you may quarrel later or have bad luck. And so there are a whole lot of phrases that you can use. Bread and butter. Some people, instead of saying bread and butter, they say needles and pins. Or one person says needles and the other person says pins, and then they hook pinkies and make a silent wish.
2: Milk and cheese, or okay, a longer one, bread and butter, come to supper.
0: And also, cute, particularly among Black speakers of American English, there's a long tradition of warning against splitting the pole. You'll be told, don't split the pole, which is that same idea that you don't want to separate the two people who are walking together. And if you want to show your friends who've never heard this expression a great example of this, there's a great episode of The Twilight Zone back in 1960 where a very young and very handsome William Shatner, he and his wife are walking along and they're separated by a lamppost, and he says, bread and butter.
1: Oh, okay.
2: So the bread and butter saying is at least 100 years old, but the superstition, Martha, am I remembering that this is, we're talking back to the classical era, as far as we know, right?
0: Right, all the way back at least to St. Augustine in the 4th century A.D. So, he has a passage about that, doesn't he, Grant?
2: Yeah, it's talking about, exactly like you said, stones or dogs coming between friends walking arm in arm, and how it's bad luck, and sometimes how the dogs would go after the boys in order to get justice.
1: Oh, my goodness. I'm a Latin teacher. I will have to look up that section.
0: Oh, you are.
2: The Doctrina Christina, I think the 4th chapter, if you want to find that in St. Augustine.
1: Oh, thank you so much. Oh, wow.
0: Well, thank you for teaching Latin. Good for you. I'm glad to hear that's still being taught in the schools. What grade do you teach?
1: Anywhere 6th grade through 12th grade.
0: Oh, wonderful.
2: Doing the good work. Thank you for doing that, Samantha.
0: Yeah.
1: Thanks. You have a great day.
2: Take care. Good luck. Bye-bye.
1: Bye.
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2: Special thanks to Michael Breslauer, Josh Eccles, Claire Grotting, Bruce Rogo, Rick Seidenworm, and Betty Willis.
0: Thanks for listening. I'm Martha Barnett.
2: And I'm Grant Barrett. Until next time, goodbye.
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1: I'm Sarah Schneider. Welcome to Early Music Now. The title of today's show is The Lions of Flanders, and we'll be hearing from composers who were born in or descended from the Dutch-speaking part of what is now Belgium, including Johannes Ockeghem, Heinrich Isaac, and Jacob Obrecht. Let's get started with music by Johannes Brassaert, who was born in the region of Limburg somewhere around the year 1400. His career took him to Rome, where he was listed as a singer in the papal chapel in the year 1431, along with Guillaume Dufay. He also spent some time in imperial service under emperors Albrecht II and Friedrich III. Despite his far-flung activities, Brassaert always maintained strong ties with his homeland, and in the 1440s he served as canon and cantor in Tongeren. Let's hear two short pieces by Brassaert now, Regina Caeli, performed by Capilla Flamenca, followed by Te Dignitas Praesularis, featuring the Orlando Consort.

Music by Johannes Brassart, Regina Caeli, performed by Capilla Flamenca, and Te Dignitas Praesularis, which may date from the time of his membership in the papal choir in the 1430s. We heard the Orlando consort in that performance here on Early Music Now. The family of Johannes Ockeghem probably originated in the region of East Flanders. The composer would spend much of his career at the French royal court and also served as treasurer of the very wealthy abbey of St. Martin of Tours. Even decades after his death, people were still full of praise for Ockeghem. Take the Italian humanist Cosimo Bartoli, who declared that Ockeghem was, quote, almost the first in these times to rediscover music, which was nearly dead, just as Donatello rediscovered sculpture. End quote. Let's hear an amazing 5-part Marian motet by Ockeghem, which, somewhat unusually for the time, was not based on plain chant. The Gesualdo Six will perform Intemerata Dei Mater.

The Gesualdo 6 performed in Temerata Dei Mater, written by Johannes Ockeghem. The birthplace of Heinrich Isaac still isn't known with any certainty, but in certain contemporary documents he called himself De Flandria, or From Flanders. Isaac made a great career for himself in Italy, and after the death of his patron, Lorenzo de' Medici, Isaac's music caught the ear of Emperor Maximilian I. According to Fabrice Fitch's book on Renaissance polyphony, payment records from Maximilian's court from around this time represent the earliest known instance of a composer being paid specifically to compose. Usually they were hired as singers, and if they could compose, well, so much the better. Let's hear one of Isaac's motets, Tota Pulchra Es, performed by the Talis Scholars.

0: We just heard a couple of instrumental songs with Flemish titles by Jacob Obrecht, performed by Pifaro. 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I'm Sarah Schneider. Thanks for joining me.
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0: Jacob Obrecht was born in the Flemish town of Ghent around 1457, and he was the son of a trumpet player employed by the city. Unlike Isaac, Obrecht spent much of his career as a singer who just happened to write music also. He also held church posts which required him to house and educate choir boys, which makes one wonder how he found the time to compose at all. Obrecht was a favorite of the music-loving Duke of Ferrara, Ercole d'Este, and the work we are about to hear also has connections to royalty, which I'll tell you more about later on. First, let's hear selections from Missa sub tuum presidium by Jacob Obrecht, performed by Capella della Torre.

We're listening to Missa Sub Tuum Presidium by Jakob Obrecht, performed by Capella della Torre, here on Early Music Now. I'm Sarah Schneider. Missa Sub Tuum Presidium by Obrecht has been linked to the court of Emperor Maximilian I, who spent several years in Flanders as a young man when he was married to Duchess Mary of Burgundy. Maximilian may have commissioned this mass from Obrecht to honor the Black Madonna of Halle, located in the Basilica of St. Martin, a popular pilgrimage site in the Middle Ages. The composer seems to have gone out of his way to impress in this mass. In each of the movements, he adds an extra voice so that the piece moves from three parts in the Kyrie to seven parts in the Agnus Dei. And clues in the earliest printed sources indicate that Obrecht may have intended some parts to be purely instrumental. Musicologist M. Jennifer Bloxam had this to say: "Missa Sub Tuum Presidium is an extraordinarily adventurous composition. The ambitious and novel nature of the mass seems calculated to dazzle both singers and listeners." End quote. Let's hear the conclusion of Obrecht's mass now, performed by Capella della Torre on Early Music Now.

We've been listening to Missa Sub Tuum Praesidium by Jakob Obrecht in a performance by Capella della Torre on Early Music Now.

We heard a lovely motet by Jakob Obrecht to conclude the show today. That was Beata Es Maria, performed by Capilla Flamenca. Early Music Now is distributed by the WFMT Radio Network Chicago and is produced in the studios of KMFA in Austin, Texas. I'm Sarah Schneider. Thank you so much for joining me today, and until next time.

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0: It's time for page two. News that might not make the front page for Wednesday, July 8th, 2026. Hospice care started in the Matsu Valley in the 1980s. Volunteers, churches, and community members led this grassroots effort. Later, Valley Hospital Resources and other organizations focused on emotional support, grief counseling, respite care, and helping families care for loved ones at home. Hospice has come a long way since its beginnings. Volunteer-based services could no longer meet the needs as the valley grew. Medicare-certified hospice providers now provide a growing population with trained interdisciplinary teams. Maria is a patient care navigator with Ancora Home Health and Hospice. She explained how hospice services worked in an interview with Mike Malevsky on Big Cabbage Radio last week. She also cleared up some common misconceptions. Ancora provides stability and support for patients and families during serious illness. Maria emphasized that hospice care is generally 100% covered by Medicare for eligible patients. There is usually no out-of-pocket cost for those who qualify. The name Ancora comes from Latin word anchor. It is a for-profit agency. Maria stressed that hospice is not just for the final days of life. One of the biggest misconceptions is that entering hospice means death is imminent. Patients and families benefit most when hospice care begins months earlier, allowing time to receive symptom management, emotional support, education, and guidance. Patients with a terminal diagnosis and an expectation of 6 months or less to live are eligible for hospice care. Mike Malevsky shared his family's experience recently with hospice while caring for a relative in Florida. The patient returned home after the hospital physician recommended hospice. A hospital bed, oxygen, and other medical equipment were delivered before the patient came home. Nurses, aides, social workers, and other team members visited regularly, helping both the patient and family through the final days. Maria confirmed that families in Alaska can generally expect a similar approach. Each hospice patient and the caregivers are supported by an interdisciplinary team. A registered nurse serves as the patient's case manager. Certified nursing assistants provide personal care. A social worker provides support for the family. And a chaplain is available for spiritual support. A medical director oversees care. Hospice teams focus on comfort, symptom management, and quality of life rather than curative treatment. Maria also explained that hospice does not provide around-the-clock caregivers in the home. Families provide day-to-day care. Hospice staff are available 24 hours a day by phone. Nurses make regular home visits and visits when symptoms require attention. Hospice professionals provide training, guidance, and reassurance that reduce caregiver stress and burnout. Patients do not always need a physician's referral to begin the hospice evaluation process. In some circumstances, patients can request an assessment themselves. The Ancora medical director reviews medical records and determines eligibility for hospice services. Beyond hospice, Ancora also provides home health services for patients recovering from surgery, illness, or injury who need skilled nursing or therapy at home. 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This Page 2 article was reported by Mike Malevsky and produced by yours truly, Lee Hendrickson. 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
1: This is National Native News. I'm Jill Freitas. Arizona regulators approved a higher level of arsenic in groundwater under a uranium mine near the Grand Canyon. KNAU's Chris Clements reports it comes despite firm tribal opposition.
2: In its decision allowing the higher levels, the State Department of Environmental Quality agreed with the owner of the Pinyon Plain mine that the increase in arsenic is naturally occurring. That's despite two groundwater scientists' comments urging regulators to require more proof from Energy Fuels Resources, the mine owner. The scientists wrote that it's likely the mine is contributing to the higher levels. But an executive with Energy Fuels told KNAU in May that the higher arsenic levels are not the result of mining activity or discharge. The Havasupai tribe condemned regulators' decision and said it would pursue every legal avenue it can to protect water in the Grand Canyon. For KNAU, I'm Chris Clements in Flagstaff.
1: This year's Native Youth Generational Leadership Summit in Port Angeles, Washington, brought young Native people from across the country together to build community, learn about substance use prevention, and practice everyday skills. Isabel Charlet reports.
3: This year's Native Youth Generational Leadership Summit in Port Angeles, Washington, brought young Native people from across the country together to build community, learn about substance use prevention, and practice everyday skills. The summit was hosted by the Lower Elwha, Tlalum, and Spokane tribes with support from the American Indian Health Commission. Tia Skirbeck with the Lower Elwha, Tlalum Tribal Council says the 2.5-day summit included traditional practices that not all Native young people get to experience, like storytelling and talking circles.
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From the Say Magazine Studios in Bradenton, Florida, welcome to Indigenous in Music. I'm your host, Larry Kay, from the Ho-Chunk Nation. Coming up in 30 minutes, we welcome Ipakuna, an artist whose journey has come full circle. Born and raised in Inuvik, Northwest Territories, fresh off the release of his brand new album, Igloo, Ipakuna continues his journey of return. This is music that invites you to reflect and feel and dance. He'll be stopping by in just a bit to tell us all about it. So until then, let's get ready and start spinning you two.

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0: It's time to start our engines. Let's get this musical journey started and head up to Inuvik, Northwest Territories. Music now from our guest, Ipukuna. Here is With the Birds.

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1: When your time is reality, days go by so fast.
0: Time is reality. 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Here's the City Lions. 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

That's music from Kinky. Hey, if you ever want to get a hold of me, email me, larry@indigenousandmusic.com, and I'll email you back. Let's hook it up. All right, up to Quebec. Here is the North Stars. This is Monsters.

Oh yeah, that's what I'm saying. I'm Larry Kay. Don't give it up. We're going to take a short break, and when we return, our guest, Ifakuna, will be in the spotlight. We'll be right back. Indigenous in Music is here for you, bringing you new and original music every week thanks to the financial support of listeners. 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

0: From the Say Magazine studios in Bradenton, Florida, welcome to our Indigenous in Music Spotlight interview. I'm Larry Kay. Tonight, we welcome to the North and into himself, Ibikuna from Inuvik, Northwest Territories. Fresh off the release of his brand new album, Igloo, Ibikuna continues his journey of return to home, to culture, and to identity. Igloo feels cinematic and filled with haunting melodies and space that echo memory and place. It's his first visit into our spotlight. Ladies and gentlemen, let's welcome Ibikuna. Hi, Ibikuna. How you doing?
1: All good. Thank you so much for having me.
0: Yes. Where are you calling in from tonight?
1: Currently in my hometown of Inuvik, Northwest Territories. Happy to be here. I've been listening to your show for a little while, so it's nice.
0: Nice. And to connect, we know what each other look like now.
1: Absolutely.
0: Well, you got some interesting sounds. I like it. It's electronica, house, kind of mixed up, and geez, you know how to do it up there.
1: Thank you. It's just a huge mixture of all of the influences and things like that throughout my life, music and otherwise. So
0: sweet.
1: I've got a pretty eclectic style. It changes from album to album, but. Mm-hmm. I do feel like I'm sort of getting better every time I do one, so thank you.
0: Yeah. Well, let's start with an introduction, and then we'll talk about the new album, so go ahead and hit the stage.
1: All right, yeah, so Uvanga, Atiga, Ivikana, on Danakton. Hello, my name is Brandon Larocque. I'm from Inuvik, Northwest Territories. I'm Inuvialuit. Most people know us as Inuit or Eskimo if you're kind of old school, but... So I'm from the Arctic. I was born and raised here. Didn't really have a musical childhood or anything like that, but it just gets so cold here. Me and my friends eventually were looking for different ways to kill our time while staying inside.
0: Sure.
1: And we ended up with a piano that hooks into a computer. It's called a MIDI piano.
0: Wow.
1: And we just started from there. It was me and four of my buddies kind of noodling around. Sure. And then I'm the one who just kind of like fell in love with it, right? Everyone else kind of tapered off. I ended up just like wanting to do it full time. So I went to art school,
0: okay.
1: A digital art school. It's called Pixel Blue in Edmonton, Alberta, Canada.
0: Yeah.
1: So I went there and did like a digital audio engineering course. And that just, it made me self-sufficient.
0: Nice.
1: I can sit in my room with my computer and my microphone, and I can start a song, create the production, write the lyrics.
0: From start to
1: finish. Sing the lyrics into my own equipment. Yeah, start to finish. That's exactly right. So that's kind of just where I'm at. And since then, I've been doing this for 10 years now, I think.
0: Wow.
1: And I've just been making, just creating. That's what I'm here to do, I think.
0: Yeah. Now let's talk about the new album, Igloo. Well, tell us about the sound. Describe the music, and what do you call it?
1: So, Igloo to me is it's house music.
0: Okay.
1: If you want to give it like a real label of genre, but it's house music made by Inuit, and that's why it's called Igloo. Igloo is the word for house.
0: I like it.
1: It's I think this album was brewing for a long time within me. Even if you go back to. So before I was Ivikuna, I was Brandon Sonnet. I had like a previous artistic journey that I went on.
0: Right.
1: And if you go and listen to that first album from Brandon Sonnet, there's pieces of that you can hear on Igloo right now. Because I think that one has been bubbling in me for a long time, since the beginning.
0: Sure.
1: So it's a little darker. It's a little cramped. I wanted to make it feel like a small house party almost like.
0: Yeah.
1: Like a busy living room or something, some sort of gathering, where there was too many people and the shoulders are touching right next to each other. it sort of has like a cramped sound. I think to me anyway, this is what I went for. It's very dancey at the same time and very open. Everything I make is kind of open. Like it's got to have some space to it and some atmosphere just because of the place I grew up in.
0: Sure.
1: That's the way it is. There's not a lot, but there's atmosphere.
0: Do they have house music clubs up there?
1: No, nothing like that. We
0: Oh,
1: have
0: okay.
1: one bar, I guess. One bar. Not really a club either.
0: With a
1: So like old timey. Yeah,
0: jukebox.
1: that's the kind. Yeah, for sure.
0: Oh, sure. Now, I've been playing track three. Who's
1: Oh,
0: talking in
1: and
0: that
1: yeah,
0: song?
1: Inukshuk. Yeah.
0: Inukshuk.
1: So the intro and sort of chopped up throughout the song was
0: Yeah.
1: recorded by a legend by the name of Ernest Monias.
0: Okay.
1: He is sort of a folk country music singer,
0: Gotcha.
1: absolutely famous, like legendary in the western part of Canada, specifically in the north,
0: Sure.
1: I think. They call him like the Northern Elvis, like he's that
0: Ah, gotcha.
1: popular.
0: Yeah, he caught my
1: So when
0: attention.
1: I yeah, I got to meet him. I was lucky enough to
0: Nice.
1: actually watch him perform. And after the
0: Right
1: show,
0: on.
1: I went up to him and said, "Hey, Dad, I'm a musician. Would you mind recording?" I just held up my phone, and he was so gracious, did no hesitation. "Yep, I'll do that for you.
0: Right
1: What's your
0: on.
1: name?" And then he did it.
0: I love it. I love it. Now,
1: Yeah.
0: as you continue learning your language, did that journey impact any part of Igloo?
1: Yeah, absolutely. So, part of the inspiration for the album was the people that I know, the people that I've met across the Arctic. I like how you said to me before that you're an entrepreneur, because I did an entrepreneur program called Entrepreneur North,
0: Right on.
1: and it's where they get a bunch of indigenous entrepreneurs from the Arctic, and then they bring them together for like a 9 month cohort, and we learn and share with each other.
0: Right on.
1: And so part of the inspiration for this album was the people in that cohort. They're all very talented, very culturally inclined, and just amazing people. So some of these songs are like reflections of those people.
0: Sure, memories. Yep.
1: Yeah, exactly.
0: Yes. Ibakuna, do you have any advice for new and upcoming musicians out there that are getting into the music scene?
1: Yeah, the biggest piece of advice I can give anybody that's just starting is to just do the work. Sit at your instrument, sit at your computer, sit at whatever it is that you're making music on, and sit there and do it. And if you're not making anything nice, it doesn't matter. It'll come out eventually. Most of my time spent making music is throwing stuff at a wall and waiting to see if something sticks. So just do that. Like just sit there and throw stuff at a wall. And so eventually something's gonna stick, and then you're gonna figure it out from there.
0: Sure. Good words. You're tuned in to Indigenous in Music with Larry K and Ivakuna. He is also featured in our current issue of the Say magazine. You can hear this interview and read all about him and hear his album as well, Igloo, at our place at indigenousinmusic.com. Ibakuna, thank you for showing up tonight in our Indigenous in Music Spotlight.
1: Kalyanani, thank you for having me.
0: Yes, keep us posted too. Any new developments, so we'll blast them for you.
1: I appreciate you, Larry. Everything you're doing for the Indigenous music community, honestly. Just even the little rundown that you've given me now, I'm inspired.
0: Thank you, thank you. We're going to play a track from his new album. Here is Inukshuk.
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0: That was music from Ibikuna, and that was Inishuk off his new album, Igloo. In case you're just tuning in, Ibikuna was just here and stopped by in our spotlight.
1: Welcome to Indigenous in Music.

That's music from Tchoo-Tchoo, Drive 5. Yeah, like to say hi to our friends up in Alaska, KNBA 90.3. And over at LCO, Lacouderay, Wisconsin, WOJB 88.9. And our friends up in Yukon, Whitehorse, CHON 98.1. Hello from Bradenton, Florida. All right, DJ Crazy Cree. Hokahe. Hey.

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0: Kahe.
1: Do you do?
0: Oh, God, hey.

0: That's music from Strake and Aaliyah Bell, Werewolf. I'm Larry Kay. 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All right, we'll be right back.
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Hello and welcome to the Midnight Special, where this week we are saying hello and goodbye. We've got songs of welcome and farewell on this presentation of the Midnight Special, brought to you from the Rene Crown Public Media Center, and made possible in part by Mr. and Mrs. Norman R. Bobbins, the Robert Thomas Bobbins Foundation, and an anonymous donor. I'm Marilyn Ray Beyer. Here we have an interesting duet, I think, on an old Carter Family song.

Aaron Nathans and Michael G. Ronstadt. Nathans and Ronstadt managed to be rootsy and intellectual all at the same time. How do they do that? It's certainly apparent on the song Hello World, title song from their 2023 album. And we heard Katie Curtis with Mary Gaucher, Hello Stranger, from an album of the same name. We've got Sons of the Never Wrong up next, and a band called Bread and Bones, anchored by Vermont singer-songwriter Richard Ruane. We've got The Mammals and a track that might surprise you from Laura Love on the Midnight Special.

0: Singer-songwriter and bassist Laura Love is from the Seattle area, so it's no surprise that she adapted a Kurt Cobain song for her album Octoroon in 1997, but I think she really lights that one up, Come As You Are, and the delightful Mammals. The Mammals with a Michael Miranda penned song, You Can Come to My House, from their 2020 album, No Net. Bread and Bones, that's Richard Ruane, Beth Duquette, and Mitch Barron, Will I Be Welcome. And Door of Love, an early recording from Sons of the Never Wrong, written by Bruce Roper. I'm Marilyn Ray Beyer, and I just want to say I am so happy that you are here, and I am so happy that I am able to be here with you. I had a nightmare last night. I woke up this morning really in a cold sweat because I dreamed that I was trying to put together the midnight special, and I could not find any music. The playlist was blank. Every time I went into the studio, there was somebody else in there. I couldn't get the program on the air, and the DJ's worst nightmare, dead air, ensued for 20 minutes. But here we are. And here is a dream from Janice Ian.
1: I don't know where I am, so I'll sit down by the side of the road and await rescue. So I sit down by the side of the road, and I wait, and I wait, and I wait. And around about 5 o'clock that night, I have a revelation. I begin to understand why all of the world's great religions were invented in the desert. And this comes from that.

Everybody doing something. Everybody got a place to go. Everybody all a running. Oh, everybody want to know. Everybody got emotion. Everybody got a plan. Everybody wanna get there. Everybody can. And everybody got some loving. Everybody got it deep inside. Everybody try to hide it. Oh, everybody hide, hide, hide. But the more I try to hide it, oh, the more I wanna show. Everybody think they're getting over it.

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Everybody. That's David Roth and Chuck Pyle on a song they co-wrote with a whole bunch of folks, including Andrew Ratchin and other friends. It seemed like we needed a little uplift after Janice Ian's Welcome to Acousticville. I love that tune from her Hunger album. Well, next up we have the duo album issued in 2026 by Bela Fleck and Renee Fleming. Yes, Bela Fleck of the Flecktones and Renee Fleming, the opera singer, on an album called The Fiddle and the Drum with Vince Gill on vocals as well.

Buddy Mondlock, The Leaving. I heard him perform that song live with Mike Lindauer, gave me the idea for this entire show. We heard two 2026 releases back-to-back, Peter Mulvey and Jenna Nichols, Floyd Mercantile. That was Jenna on piano with Peter's song, When You Were Mine. And The Scarlet Tide features vocals from Vince Gill on the Bela Fleck and Renee Fleming album, The Fiddle and the Drum. The song, The Scarlet Tide, originally from the Cold Mountain soundtrack, written by Elvis Costello and T-Bone Burnett. Here is a duo new to me, A Different Thread.

Is the problem really inside your head? 50 Ways to Leave Your Lover from Paul Simon, 1975. And the Gibson Brothers took on an Everly Brothers hit, Bye Bye Love, written by Boudlow and Felice Bryant from the Gibson Brothers album Brotherhood in 2015. And in 2026, A Different Thread, the duo of Robert Jackson, who's originally from the UK, and Alicia Best from Chapel Hill, North Carolina, they finally got together for good after they met busking in Ireland. Always leaving. But don't you leave. We have much more to come on the Midnight Special.

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0: down here, darling. Are you all right?
1: Oh, hi. Yeah, I couldn't sleep, so I thought I'd come down and watch one of our old videos.
2: Oh, a video of us?
1: No, Last Action Hero. I was watching Last Action Hero. You know, Arnold Schwarzenegger, kid gets a ticket from Houdini and magically enters a movie, and nobody liked it, but I always... Well, there's the bit where Charles Dance goes, "I must warn you that these dogs are highly trained," and then they form a pyramid.
2: Oh.
1: Yeah, I'd always been quite fond of it, and I thought, yeah, I haven't seen Last Action Hero in a while. Bung in Last Action Hero, and...
2: Well, I'll leave you to it, then.
1: No, don't go.
2: Derek, you're not all right?
1: No.
2: What's the matter?
1: It's difficult to explain. So I'm watching Last Action Hero again, seeing how it stands up, and it's fine, but it turns out not great. I mean, it's a bit weird, and it's really a kid's film, so I stop watching Last Action Hero.
2: Go on.
1: And I'm about to eject the tape, you know, put it back in the case, and then I realise that's it.
2: That's what?
1: That's the last time I'll ever see Last Action Hero. I am never going to watch Last Action Hero again, that's it.
2: Why not?
1: Well, because I won't want to.
2: Well, then what's the problem?
1: No, Fiona, you don't understand it. It's over. Something's over. For the first time, I've realised something will never happen. The once infinite possibilities promised by the simple fact of being alive and having a future are now infinite minus one. I thought watching Last Action Hero would always be an option, but it's off the table. The choices are slipping away.
2: Darling, it's still on the table. You can still watch Last Action Hero if you choose
1: to. But I don't. I was watching it just now and I stopped because I know all the good bits off by heart and because I've seen it 9 times and it's not that great a film and they keep making more. I mean, I can't do everything. Suddenly my life seems so pitilessly finite. I have to start. Oh my God, I mean, I've even got it on bloody tape, staring at me, taking up room, reminding me that of the two events, me dying and me watching Last Action Hero yet again, the thing that will happen first is me dying. I need...
2: You just need closure.
1: Yes.
2: You need to say goodbye.
1: Yes, but how?
2: Derek, go to the bureau.
1: A Radio Times from 1996.
2: That 1996 Christmas edition of the Radio Times was given to me by Ali Bongo. Now, I don't know the full extent of its power, but go to movies.
1: Last Action Hero.
2: Circle it.
1: You don't think... Where?
3: Get out of the way, kid!
4: Stop!
1: Oh, my God, it worked! I'm in the movie!
3: What are you talking about? Kid, who are you?
1: Arnold Schwarzenegger! I'm 38 and my name's Derek, and I'm here to say goodbye.
3: What goodbye? We never met. Stop!
1: Goodbye to this movie. All this is a movie, and I've decided I'm never going to watch it again, but I just wanted to say I did once enjoy it very much, and goodbye.
3: Derek, listen to me. The movies don't care. You think I care about movies? I finish a movie, I go and do another movie. There will always be movies.
1: You're right, Arnie. Of course you're right. Thank you.
3: No problem. Anywhere you want me to drop you off?
1: Actually, while I'm here, I don't suppose we could swing by Sister Act.
3: Hold tight, kid!
5: You want to be a baby or you want to leave?
6: Here, we'll leave you with this one. Oh, of course, we'll leave you with this tune.
2: Yes.
6: It's called You May Leave. It's old Jugman tune from the Memphis Jug Band here.

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1: Recorded at a Folkstage performance in 2023 at St. Tim's Coffee House, Jonas Friddle and his band, Anna Jacobson and Andrew Wilkins. You may leave, but this will bring you back. That's a Memphis jug band classic, and a classic from Mitchell and Webb, featuring Olivia Colman, by the way, the last action hero, and Goodbye. North Shore Trail, that's Sky Smead. He's from Lawrence, Kansas. And we also heard from Ferris and Jason Romero's 2026 album, These Are the Days That Turn Into Years, and we heard the song, Big Time World. Here is Annie Gallup.

in the plains of Serengeti, where the rain did kiss the earth. From a journey all but over, there's a footprint in the dirt. His Majesty the Elephant completes the ceaseless circle, and a herd across the ocean walks to morning through the herd. In a plain old music classroom, there's a harmony in endings, a thread pulled through creation like a bow across the strings. It's the same as any other, but there's something in it different. And as the lights are dimming, all the world will start to sing. Well, if you stay too long, you might find out what you're missing. And this place will sound so empty when you leave a bit too soon.

0: You know, it's absolutely amazing that you lived so long, considering all the diseases and the plagues that have beset man.
1: Yeah.
0: You went through... Yes. Now, did you go through the Black Plague?
1: Yes, the bubonic plague.
0: Yes, the bubonic plague.
1: Absolutely.
0: You went through that.
1: Oh, certainly.
0: Now, what is your memory of that horrible time?
1: I don't want to remember all the blotches and the... Well, I'll give you a short summation, all right?
0: Yes.
1: Too many rats, not enough cats. Okay. That's it. That was the whole plague.
0: Today, in your 2,037 years, you must experience a lot of sickness, a lot of diseases.
1: You know, when you go into a doctor's office,
0: yes,
1: and they give you a list of every disease known to medical science, right?
0: Yes.
1: I take a big black crayon and I write yes all across it. Yes. There's nothing that they don't know that I didn't get. And there's one or two that's not on that list that I got.
0: No kidding.
1: Yes, sir.
0: Can you tell me about that?
1: A blue tongue.
0: You once had a blue tongue?
1: A powder blue tongue. Absolutely. I'll never forget. It was in Vienna around the turn of the century, and I got up like I always do, and to amuse myself, I went, blah. That's how I wake up. And I went, whoa. My entire tongue was powder blue.
0: Are you sure? I've never heard of a powder blue tongue.
1: Well, maybe it was cobalt.
0: Cobalt is very dark.
1: No, not so dark.
0: Navy blue?
1: No, too dark. What? Want me to be very accurate?
0: Well, it'd be more interesting.
1: Very accurate?
0: Yes.
1: Robin's egg blue. Yes. That was the color
0: of
1: my tongue.
0: You had a robin's egg blue tongue?
1: Robin's egg blue tongue.
0: What did you do for your blue tongue?
1: Luckily, I was in Vienna, 1905. I went to that one doctor who was then crushing over from the medical profession to the mental profession.
0: You're talking about Sigmund Freud?
1: Whoa! Whoa, how you know, how you're
0: well,
1: smart.
0: Well, you said Vienna, 1905, I figured.
1: Yeah, but you're smart as a ship.
0: Smart as a what?
1: Smart as a ship.
0: You mean smart as a whip?
1: What the hell's so smart about a whip?
0: Well, that's the expression.
1: A ship, I could see smart, turned out, on the water, sails, moving, catch the wind.
0: Well, that's expression.
1: You're dragging your anchor. I can see everything. A ship, smart as a ship, makes sense.
0: Okay.
1: Smart as a whip. A whip is curled over in that corner. It's laying. I would never say smart as a whip.
0: Okay. I understand. You're paying me a compliment.
1: Smart
0: I like
1: as
0: it.
1: A ship.
0: I like
1: and
0: it, sir.
1: And if people call you smart as a whip, correct them.
0: Okay. I will.
1: From now on. Right.
0: And what was the treatment like, sir? What was the treatment like?
1: Well, it was very strange because he said, tell me, what have you been eating lately? I said to him, but I always eat a matzo ball soup.
0: Yes.
1: A tongue sandwich.
0: Yeah.
1: And he said, that's it, the tongue sandwich.
0: Now, how is that?
1: He said, your tongue is depressed. I said, how could you say that? He said, let's get into the mind of the tongue. I said, all right. I was paying $7-$8. I said, let's take a shot. We'll get in the mind of the tongue. So anyway, he said, what is the tongue thinking? I said, okay, what is the tongue thinking? He said, the tongue is thinking, this guy loves tongue. I'm right here laying in the middle of his mouth, teeth on all sides of me. I'm vulnerable. And believe it or not, it clicked. And from that day on, I switched to chopped liver, and my tongue went from robin's egg blue to its normal pink with a slight white covering, which everybody has.
0: Very good.
2: Perfect. A grateful nation celebrates Mel Brooks at 100 in 2026, but we know him as the 2,000-year-old man. From the 2,000-year-old man in the year 2000, Carl Reiner, his late friend with Mel Brooks on Diseases and the Plague. It's an album of improvised sketches. Brandon Reisdorf celebrates the life of his friend Matt Bishop in Elephant in the Room, and Annie Gallup. Night Clothes is her 2026 album, and we heard the song Elephant. Coming up, One Irish Rover, a Van Morrison song from Eddie Reader singing with Dervish.

A Woody Guthrie song to welcome a new child. Howdy, little newly come, Kathy Fink and Marcy Marxer, with the tune Kaylee House Polka featuring Cherish the Ladies. The late Rachel Bissix, with her friend Dar Williams, welcomes a queen on the song Royal Blues. And Dervish, their 2026 release, The Great Irish Songbook, features Eddie Reader joining them on One Irish Rover, a song by Van Morrison.

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1: A true gathering of spirits with Pat Wichter, joined by Wendy Furr, Courtney Malley, Jen Schoenwald, and Stuart Skaroff on Love is the Water. The Gathering of Spirits, title song from a Carrie newcomer album featuring Alison Krauss. And have you looked up at the sky lately? Tish Inahosa, Lose Yourself to the Moon, from her album Here is the West. I'm Marilyn Ray Beyer, closing another edition of The Midnight Special, made possible in part by the generous support of Mr. and Mrs. Norman R. Bobbins, the Robert Thomas Bobbins Foundation, and an anonymous donor. Meet me here next week. Until then, take courage in this message from Laura Love. I still believe.

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